Yes, boys and girls, the beat. It does go on. This is Daniel J with you here at another Sunday evening in the high desert, and it's been a fairly nice day. It wasn't too hot today. I think it got into the mid-upper 80s, perhaps, but we had some cloud cover, so that helped keep it on the cooler side. And who knows, maybe those clouds will turn into some rain for later this evening. You know, those clouds got in the way. I wanted to see the lunar eclipse, whenever that was, Tuesday, Wednesday, somewhere last week. I don't know. I don't remember what day. They all run together. But too many clouds where I live. Couldn't see it. And, but I'll be around for another one. Knock on wood. Anyhow. That's always good to start out with a morbid note. Well, unfortunately, we have to talk about that because earlier this week, Dolly Parton passed away. And, I am not a country guy at all, country music guy at all, although Tom and Phil are trying to are convincing me there's some good country music along the way. But she was a heck of a person, wasn't she? Man, all the things you learn about somebody after they're gone. I didn't know about a lot of the things that she was involved in. And I saw some of the, many clips that were running around the internet. And it's, I always had some sense of her being, you know, a really strong, powerful person. And very talented in terms of songwriting and singing as well. She wrote some great songs. So I got a little something about Dolly later on. We'll play a little something there along the way. Also, I read earlier this week that Gladys Knight was not doing too well. She was canceling a bunch of tours, and she's now in her early 80s, I think, and was still touring around. Now she's kind of stopped touring as much, if not at all. So I'm going to play some Gladys Knight music because I've always been a big Gladys Knight and the Pips fan. And if you've listened to me over the years, you know that I've had a secret desire to always have been. I wanted to be a Pip when I was growing up. And never made it to being one of the Pips, but I loved the way they were a very prominent kind of backup group. They weren't just there to do the little, you know, noise in the background. They were pretty prominent, as you'll see on some of the music I'll play. And so anyhow. And we're going to start with a selection of Frank tunes as usual. We got a couple, three, four here. And these are swinging tunes. Frank doing some swinging music. We played love songs in the past week or two, but this is Frank doing some, you know, swinging for young lovers kind of things. That was probably the name for one of his albums. I don't know. I mean, that's what the way they talked back then. And I also found out a fact about Frank I did not know. He was very fond of the Rusty Nail drink. And it seems the Rusty Nail is an old-time drink from the early 1900s, and he brought it back and made it cool, of course. If Frank is doing it, it's cool. And so go check out what a Rusty Nail is. It sounds like an interesting drink. I don't know. I don't know that I've ever had one, but I'm going to go to a bar and ask for one. And get a blank face, I'm sure. It's fairly simple to make, so. Anyhow. All right, I'm going to stop talking and play some music right about here. This is Frank, and this is, we'll start with Old Devil Moon, and we'll swing our way through the first set.

Here's a song I love recording so much, I named my wonderful daughter after this song. Today was just another day. Tomorrow is a guess. But yesterday

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3: 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Here every Sunday, 6 to 8 p.m., the beat goes on. We started with Frank, Old Devil Moon. That's from a Broadway play called Finian's Rainbow. And a fellow named Burton Lane wrote that. And we heard Come Dance With Me. And Jimmy Van Heusen wrote that song. Walter Kent, Man Curtis, and Al Hoffman wrote the obvious lyrics, I'm Gonna Live Till I Die. Okay, guys. And then we heard a Rodgers and Hart tune, Where or When. That was with Count Basie's band. And as you could tell, that was live at the Sands Hotel in Las Vegas, Nevada, back in the good old days, when Frank was drinking Rusty Nails at the bar at the Sands. Anyhow, and then a song by Robert Wells and Jack Siegel that Tony Bennett made famous. It's called When Joanna Loved Me. I love that song. It's such a pretty lyric and such a great feeling and so on. Nice song. And then we heard Save Your Love From Me, Nancy Wilson and Cannonball Adderley. Buddy Johnson wrote that one. And then Nancy Wilson alone did The Good Life. And The Good Life is a French song, actually, called La Belle Vie. And saying, I'm sure that's my Brooklyn French. And let's see. Oh, a fellow named Sasha. Sacha Distel wrote that song, and Jack Reardon wrote the English lyrics version of The Good Life. And then we finish with the ultra-wild lounge act, Louis Primer and Keely Smith, with a little medley there of Don't Worry About Me and I'm in the Mood for Love. And Dorothy Fields and Jimmy McHugh wrote that song. Okay, as promised at the top, I said that I was going to play some Gladys Knight. And I really did want to be a pip. I think I could have done it. You know, I mean, the dance moves were involved. I'm not sure about the dance moves. I could have faked the singing. There was two other guys, so. But the dance, you can't fake the dance moves. I probably would have got cut in the auditions. Anyhow, this is a couple of classic Gladys Knight and the Pip tunes. And I think this one was a pretty big hit for this first one here. It's a song that I think a lot of people can identify with, for sure.

All right, there's our first set of Gladys Knight and the Pips. And let's see, we heard Neither One of Us Wants to Be the First to Say Goodbye. And that was written by, let's see, who was that? James Weatherly. And then we heard one of my favorite ones that they do, If I Were Your Woman. And that was written by Clarence McMurray, Pamela Sawyer, and Gloria Jones. Let's see, who else? What else? Daddy Could Swear, I Declare. That was a family thing by the people in the Knight family. Gladys Knight, Merrill Knight Jr., and Merrill Woodrow Knight, amongst others, wrote that song. And then we finish with a Carole King, Jerry Goffin tune, I Gotta Use My Imagination. And all of those, I don't know about the Daddy Could Swear and Declare, but all of the other ones were, you know, in the top 40 for Gladys Knight and the Pips. They've been around a long time, or she has at least. And I think the Pips were, one was her brother, one was her cousin, something like that. I'm not sure, but anyhow, you can look it up. All right, it's getting close to the top of the hour here. And I'm going to play a couple of songs, a couple of three, four, five songs here that are from movie soundtracks. And I'm not going to tell you which movies until the end, but you see if you can figure this out. A couple of them are going to be tough. I have to say that. And then a couple of them are easy. And so see how many you get. This is a song by a fellow named Solomon Burke. It's an old one, and I'm sure you'll recognize it if you are of a certain age. And then we'll go from there. These are all songs from movie soundtracks, so put your little thinking caps on out there in radio land. God. I'm going to throw up. All right, here we go.

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4: 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And I am Daniel J. This is KSFR 101.1 FM. 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Recently voted the best city to live in the United States. And I believe it. Except for the winter. It's too cold for Daniel J. in the winter, but, you know, I'll just moan and groan all through the winter and you could tune me out at that time when I do that. But I will, because it gets to me. My old bones don't stand up as well as they used to. All right, we heard a song by Solomon Burke called Cry to Me, a song written by Burt Russell. That was from a movie. Now, that was an old song, but they repurposed it for a more recent, although not very recent, movie. I'll give you that much. This one is a hard one. This is a movie I liked quite a bit. And it's a remake of an old movie. And an older movie. Not real old. But it's a remake of an older movie. And I thought it was pretty good, the remake. I thought the original was good, and so was the remake. All right. This is called Everything Is Never Quite Enough. You get that feeling sometimes? I do. I do. It's just never quite enough.

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Everybody, the good old days, the good old days. Well, let's talk about the good old days. Come to think of it, as bad as we think they are, these will become the good old days for our children. But why don't we try to remember?

and oh so mellow. Try to remember. And if you remember, then follow. Oh, why does it seem that the past is always better? We look back and we think the winters were warmer, the grass was greener, the skies were bluer, and smiles were

All right. Obviously, a live performance of The Way We Were by Gladys Knight. So, let me just say that that one was obvious of the movie it's going to be from. But, you know, in the beginning, she actually quotes from a song called Try to Remember. And that song is from The Fantastics, which was an off-Broadway play in New York that ran for something like 42 years. It's the longest running, I think it stopped in the early 2000s. It closed in the early 2000s. But it was the longest running musical of all time, called The Fantastics. Jerry Orbach of, you know, CSI or whatever those cop shows are, was one of the original cast members. And that song, Try to Remember, and If You Remember, Then Follow, is what she quoted at the beginning of that song she did. And it was very nicely done, I thought. Okay, before that, we heard Bob Seger do a Chuck Berry song called C'est la vie. And that was from a movie that was fairly popular that I didn't see because I am not a fan of the director of that movie or any of his movies. I think he's a hack, is actually, that would be my opinion. And he still, you know, that's from that dance scene that John Travolta and Uma Thurman do. I'm giving it all away, but you probably know that, who that is, what movie that's from. But my point was that same dance scene, not that it's a twist, but it's a dance scene, was stolen from a Fellini movie. It's just like the guy's a hack. He was a black blockbuster employee, and somehow he became a famous director, and I don't know how. You know, the world is a very bizarre place. Look who we have as president. Okay, so anything's possible, unfortunately. Anything is possible, and most crap happens. I cleaned that one up. Okay, and then before that, we heard a song called Everything Is Never Quite Enough. And that's from a movie, as I said. And that a fellow named Wasis Diop did that. And then we started with Cry to Me. That was also from a movie that I did not see and I don't care to see. So, and I do not want to go see or have ever seen The Way We Were, because there's no reason for me to go see Barbra Streisand in a movie or Robert Redford in a movie. I'm sorry. Neither one of them are stars that attract me to movies. I have a few now. Like, I'll never see a Ben Affleck movie. I don't know why. He never did anything to me. I don't even think I've seen a movie with him in it. But there's something about him I just don't like. There's just something about him that rubs me the wrong way. Like he's not a nice man. I don't know why. Why do we get those feelings about people? And it's not based on anything. It's based on gut feeling. I don't know. All right. What am I doing? Back to the music. Oh, by the way, that I did say The Way We Were was done by Gladys Knight, and it was from a movie, and you know the movie because the movie's the same title as the song. And did you see? And that was written by Little Marvin Hamlisch, by the way, and the Bergmans, Marilyn and Alan Bergman. But did you see the way Daniel J. did that? He took two themes. I love when he talks about himself in the third person. He took two themes, you know, movies, soundtrack, tunes, and the Gladys Knight thing that he's doing, and he melded them together. Holy moly. All right, this is some more Gladys Knight and the Pips. And this is
best thing that ever happened to me.

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3: All right, we're back. Last half hour of The Beat Goes On. It's getting exciting now. I have a good time. Even if I'm here by myself, I have a good time. Okay, what did we hear? We heard The Best Thing That Ever Happened to Me, written by Jim Weatherly, and Midnight Train to Georgia. Woo-hoo! Written by Jim Weatherly as well. Two of their big hits for Gladys Knight and Zip Hips. And then we heard Gladys on her own, but with Chris Botti on the whatever instrument he plays. Some horn instrument. I think it's a French horn or something. I don't know. And I should be more informed, right? If I'm going to do this, but I'm not. That was written by Alan and Marilyn Bergman. Lover Man. She does a good job on that. So that's a little tribute to Gladys Knight and the Pips. Get well, Gladys. Let's all say a little prayer for Gladys to get well. Not feeling too well lately. Had to cancel her tours. I saw Gladys at the Isleta Casino down in, where is that? Berlin? Not Berlin. Berlin. Down in southern part of Albuquerque there, many years ago. There was only one Pip left when I saw her. Sad. I always wanted to be a Pip, you know. I got a call earlier from a young lady who's a friend of the show, as they say, who said she always wanted to be one of the Lennon sisters. So, on Lawrence Welk. And we reminisced about Lawrence Welk in the days. Anyhow, you know, we live in a crazy world, obviously. There's no getting around that. This is the craziest part of the world. I mean, this is the craziest I've seen in my 39 years. Here's Mose Allison to give us his take on that. Come on, Mose. Oh.
4: There's just too many pigs in the
3: same. I want to give him his due. We got to start this at the right place here. Sorry. Sorry, folks. You think I just started doing this. But it's been quite a while I've been doing this, and you would think. Oh,

All right, a little Marvin Gaye with one of his many, many good messages. Everybody wants somebody to be their own piece of clay. That, and along with Change the World by Eric Clapton, both from the soundtrack of the movie Phenomenon. That was a 1996 movie with John Travolta, and it was actually a very good movie. You might want to check it out. It's probably still on one of the services. It's called Phenomenon. And then we started Stop the World. Mose Allison started that set with him. I said at the beginning I would come up with something that I felt was kind of a tribute for Dolly Parton. And I picked out one song that she wrote, and this is one that she did with Willie Nelson, a duet she did with Willie Nelson. And I really like this song. I mean, she's done so many good songs she written and performed and so on. And she was a fabulous person. I mean, I found out so much more about Dolly Parton this week than I ever knew. But I always knew she was a strong and very determined and very talented woman. But this is one that she wrote. And like I said, it's from a movie as well. Joyous Noise was the name of the movie that I think she was in it also. This is her and Willie Nelson.

0: That's Pink in her tribute to Dolly. Have a great week.
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3: BBC News with David Harper. United States military officials say American forces have struck two Iranian launchers on a small island in the Strait of Hormuz. The location, Larak Island, lies just off the Iranian coast near the narrowest part of the strait. More detail from our North America correspondent, Peter Bowes.
4: This would be the first known American strikes on Iran since late July. The official added that Islamic Revolutionary Guard Corps forces were observed preparing to launch rockets with sea mines into the Strait of Hormuz. We do have confirmation from both sides that this has happened. Iran's state news agency reported that the US carried out a drone strike, and Iran's Revolutionary Guards have said that the attack killed and wounded several soldiers and citizens and would be met with a response and punishment.
3: Iranian state media later reported that the guards fired ballistic missiles at two US-operated air bases in Jordan in retaliation. Donald Trump has threatened to report a journalist to television regulators because of the way she covered Republican Party primary contests. In a post on social media, he complained that the radical left news was going out of its way to demean him. Paul Moss reports.
5: Kristen Welker is no stranger to the wrath of Donald Trump, a reporter and presenter for NBC News. He once walked out of an interview with her when he didn't like her questions. Now he's angry that Ms. Welker said Republican candidates the president endorsed had only middling success. Mr. Trump says he'll report her to the Federal Communications Commission for rebuke or punishment. He's previously called on it to remove ABC's broadcast license. A note on the commission's website says it doesn't intervene in ways that go against the Constitution's First Amendment, which guarantees free speech.
3: The U.S. Park Service says 15 people are unaccounted for after a flash flood in the Grand Canyon forced the evacuation of dozens of campers and hikers. Heavy rains caused the waters of Bright Angel Creek to rise rapidly on Saturday. Large boulders, footbridges and other debris were swept away by the torrent of water into the Colorado River. Some tourists had to be helicoptered to safety. Carter Humphreys is from the National Weather Service in Arizona.
6: This happened to hit the perfect spot of lining up in the Grand Canyon where it did along Bright Angel Creek. I mean, it's basically a cliff face, like 4,000 feet or so. So that water is just kind of falling straight onto rock and just running straight down into the canyon.
3: Nepal is preparing mass burial sites for people killed in Wednesday's floods as the number of confirmed dead approaches 800. More than 3,000 people are still missing. The authorities say DNA samples are being collected from unidentified bodies so they can be matched with family members at a later date. Thousands of rescue workers are searching for people. World News from the BBC.
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I'm your host, Eric Davis, broadcasting live from Santa Fe Community College, which I usually do on Sunday nights about this time. Thanks for joining me. Tonight, we are going to be celebrating the music of Steve Winwood. We're going to go all through his groups, I guess, from Spencer Davis, Traffic, Blind Faith, and his solo career. Second hour, I not only have a few live tracks, I've got some great covers, including one that I can't wait to play you and tell you the story. But meanwhile, we're going to kick this one off. This goes back to when he was pretty young. But he played keyboards for the Spencer Davis group and wrote this one. Enjoy. Steve Winwood, Out of the Vault. KSFR.

Well, that was a good way to start the show, was it not? That was just Smiling Faces. Feeling all right before that. Give me some loving, Steve Winwood. So we're gonna kick up. Oh, I don't know. It's hard to talk about what I'm playing and why, but let's just say this one is called "Light Up or Leave Me Alone," and this is a song that was done by Trevik. Enjoy.

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2: 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He's taught a lot of the folks in town that play music. Also, if you need to report any suspected ICE activity, they've become very active. Call the SAFER hotline at 505-644-0101. Both English and bilingual dispatchers are standing by to help keep the city safe for all. These are volunteers, and so we appreciate everything that they're doing for the community before the break. Well, that's probably, I guess I'm going to have to say, my favorite Steve Winwood song, Low Spark of High Heeled Boys, from the CD of the same name. Also from that CD, Light Up or Leave Me Alone. We're going to move along now to Blind Faith, another, I guess, super group. I guess one of the earlier ones. This one is called Had to Cry Today. 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

Blind Faith doing the Buddy Holly song. Well, all right here out of the vault, KSR. Had to Cry Today was also Blind Faith. We are digging deep into the Steve Winwood repertoire. And we're going to close out the hour with a couple songs that he recorded during his solo career. This one's called Valerie. Out of the Vault, KSFR.

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7: All right, we're back. Welcome to the second hour of Out of the Vault here on a Sunday night, as we usually do it. A couple of things I'll let you know. Classic Country Corner is also on Sundays, 4 to 6. Tom Seibel and Phil Davis alternate. And if you like that old twangy country sound, it's a great place to be. Also, I'll let everybody know tomorrow night down at Santa Fe Summer Scene, it's KSFR night. We'll be down there. I'll be down there. Come down and see me. 6 p.m. The Mama Mañana Records Showcase. Sinister Surfer and Strange Magic are the bands. Looking forward to seeing some new bands. So come on down. I'll be glad to see you there. Before the break, that was Higher Love and Valerie from Steve Winwood's solo career. We're going to go back to Traffic, play some live stuff. This is a fun live one. It's called I'm Glad, or just Glad here, Out of the Vault, KSFR.

John Barleycorn must die and glad. Live traffic here on Out of the Vault KSFR. We are celebrating Steve Winwood's career, and we're going to get back into the solo stuff. A few more live tracks, and then I got some great covers. Stick around. I'm a man here, Out of the Vault KSFR.

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0: Dan also does the show right before me, and I love the in-between show. Another great one, Helga Ancona does Friday mornings. Great jazz show from 9 to noon right here. She always does an hour of Brazilian music to close her show. It's a blast. Helga is a trip. Check it out if you can. Before the messages, that was Dear Mr. Fantasy and Presence of the Lord. They were both with Eric Clapton at one of his Crossroads Guitar Festivals. We started that set off with A Man. We are going to continue with the Steve Winwood Live. I'm going to do a couple more, and then I've got some great covers coming up. So don't go anywhere. And this one's called Can't Find My Way Home. Out of the Vault, KSFR.

Couple live songs from Steve Winwood. That was Ark of a Diver. And before that, Can't Find My Way Home. Eric Davis here, Out of the Vault. Stick around when I'm done. Steve Terrell's going to come in with Terrell's Sound World. So now that we've kind of gone through his discography, we're going to get into some covers now. This one is one that you all know. And this whole set's going out to my wife, Kelly. This is the Blues Brothers. Give me some loving here. Out of the Vault. KSFR.

And that was very, very, very young Bonnie Raitt. And back in 1972, a Kive concert, Sigma Sound, back where I used to live in Philadelphia. Before that was the one I've been waiting all night to play you guys, Low Spark of High Heel Boys. That was Arizona Amp and Alternator. Somebody gave me this a million years ago, and I just fell in love with it and have carried it around and used it. So it's Hal Gelb with M. Ward and members of Granddaddy and Arcade Fire. Happened to meet Hal Gelb the other night. He did a show with Max Gomez and got the chance to hang with him a bit. Really enjoyed his company. He's turning 70 October 22nd. Is doing a birthday party at the new venue in Tucson. If anybody's up for a road trip, started out with the Blues Brothers. Give me some love and every day, Kelly, my wife. Thank you for tuning in tonight. I have really, I've really enjoyed our time together. I want to let you guys know that Jim Werbel and Mish Schneider, first Wednesday of every month at 6 p.m., do a show called Business Bites. 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Next week, we're going to be doing a Pretender show for Chrissy Hynde's birthday, so hopefully you'll have a chance to tune in. We're going to close out tonight with one of the favorites here on Out of the Vault, and a friend of mine who passed away a bit ago. This is Warren Zevon covering Steve Winwood. Back in the High Life again. Stay tuned for Steve Terrell. I'll see you next week.

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2: BBC News with David Harper. United States military officials say American forces have struck two Iranian launchers on a small island in the Strait of Hormuz. The location, Larak Island, lies just off the Iranian coast near the narrowest part of the strait. Yolande Nell reports.
3: The US said it carried out a limited, precise action to protect trade and shipping after Iranian forces were observed getting ready to launch rockets with sea mines into the Strait of Hormuz. The US military had said it completed demining the waterway last week. Iranian media reported sounds of explosions near Larak Island, and Iran's Revolutionary Guard said several of its fighters and civilians were killed and injured. The guards vowed a response and punishment. Overnight, Jordan's armed forces said 8 Iranian missiles were intercepted in its airspace.
2: The Chinese authorities have begun tightly controlling social media posts on the Wednesday's gigantic flash floods that have devastated the mountainous border region between Tibet, which is controlled by China, and Nepal. With more detail, here's Stephen McDonnell in Beijing.
4: Someone has been detained for suggesting that there could be 500 deaths on the Tibetan side of the border. Now, that does seem pretty harsh, given that, well, by my calculations, there could easily be 500 dead. I mean, officials are saying they've been looking for days and not finding any more survivors. The official missing count is nearly 550, so why would you not assume that there aren't at least 500 people potentially dead in Tibet?
2: Donald Trump has threatened to report a journalist to television regulators because of the way she covered Republican Party primary contests. In a post on social media, he complained that the radical left news was going out of its way to demean him. Paul Moss reports.
5: Kristen Welker is no stranger to the wrath of Donald Trump. A reporter and presenter for NBC News, he once walked out of an interview with her when he didn't like her questions. Now he's angry that Ms. Welker said Republican candidates the president endorsed had only middling success. Mr. Trump says he'll report her to the Federal Communications Commission for rebuke or punishment. He's previously called on it to remove ABC's broadcast license. A note on the commission's website says it doesn't intervene in ways that go against the Constitution's First Amendment, which guarantees free speech.
2: The U.S. Park Service says 15 people are unaccounted for after a flash flood in the Grand Canyon forced the evacuation of dozens of campers and hikers. Heavy rain caused the waters of Bright Angel Creek to rise rapidly on Saturday. Large boulders, footbridges and other debris were swept away by the torrent water into the Colorado River, which flows through the Grand Canyon. Some tourists had to be helicoptered to safety. More rain and thunderstorms are forecast for the area on Monday. The acting governor of Russia's Belgorod region near the border with Ukraine says a missile attack killed 2 people and injured another 6.
6: That ended abruptly, didn't it? Well, who knows what we're going to do now. We're going to let it all hang out because it's time. It's time for some freeform weirdo radio. Let's see if this works. Is this the right mouse? Yeah.
7: I preach, my dear friends, you're about to receive on John Barleycorn, nicotine, and the temptations of Eve.

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0: I preach, my dear friends, you're about to receive on John Barleycorn, nicotine, and the temptations of Eve.

Yeah, letting it all hang out like we always do on a Sunday night here in Santa Fe. I'm Steve Terrell. This is Terrell's Sound World, a home of Reform Weirdo Radio. I believe I already told you that. We're going to rock you. We're going to roll you all night long. And we're going to have two tribute sets, not one, but two, because I was already planning to do a Terry Allen tribute set because of... Well, my article about him and my profile in New Mexico Magazine came out online this week, so we'll be doing a lot of Terry Allen music and covers of Terry Allen songs, stuff like that after this first set. And then after that, this is something I wasn't planning on until a couple of days ago, but I think everybody knows by now Dolly Parton died, and that ain't good, but Dolly's music will be here forever, so stick around to the 11th hour. We'll hear a bunch of Dolly songs. Till then, here's something brand new by the Monsters, Reverend Beatman and his pals. They've been doing it now for 40 years. Here's a little tune called You Got Me Goin'.

All righty, let's see what we displayed that last set here. Well, you just heard a band called the American Lips. This is the top. Yeah, wait till you see the bottom. Young Fresh Fellows back there with Down by the Pharmacy. The Cramps, Rockin' Bones. That's a great old song. Dinosaur Jr. doing Several Got Away. That's from their brand new album called, what is that called? I just got it today. They sent it to me via email. They're Near. Yeah, okay. And before the Dinosaur Jr., we heard the Grox, Slow Death from the new album, Magnificent Little Death. And I Like It Small by Mudhoney. And we kicked it off by You Got Me Going by the Monsters. I'm Steve Terrell. And you know what we're going to do now? We are going to go to honor a very special Santa Fe resident. He's been here almost 40 years. Most people think he's from Lubbock, and that's where he grew up. But he is from Santa Fe these days, at least. And he's got a new album out called Blood-Sucking Maniacs. I always want to call it Bloodthirsty Maniacs. Maybe that's another band. I don't know. But anywho, let's play a little tune by Terry and the gang here. The title cut of Blood-Sucking Maniacs. Let's go. Let's see. Oh, I got to cue the right one up. Let's go now, why don't we? Yeah. Quit flashing on me.

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It is so flat that they say on a clear day, you can see the back of your head.

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Thank you, Charles.

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He kind of stuck it up beside my head and said, "How's this for kingdom come?" Well, I pulled off scared, but I heard him say as he left me beneath the stars. He said, "The Lord moves in mysterious ways, and tonight, my son,

0: All right, let's see what we played that last set, all of which were Terry Allen songs. We heard the Hickoids. I just saw them down in New Orleans a couple weeks ago. I just left myself today. Fine old Terry song. Peter Rowan covering one off Terry's very first album, Juarez, What of Alicia. One of my favorite songs that Terry wrote. This was done by the Flatlanders, Joe Ely on lead vocals, Butch Hancock and Jimmy Dale Gilmore in there too. Give Me a Ride to Heaven, Boy. The Austin Lounge Lizards doing a tune that Terry wrote called The Beautiful Waitress. And the Lounge Lizards, they have a fiddle player who also is always plays fiddle. I've seen him play with Terry several times. I think he plays with them all the time. He plays out Richard Bowden. It was The Beautiful Waitress. Ricky Nelson. Yeah, Ozzie and Harriet's Boy is hip to Terry. New Delhi Freight Train. That song first was done by Little Feet. Terry wrote it, though, and it's a cool tune. And we kicked it off with, we had Amarillo Highway by Robert Earl Keen. I saw Terry sing with Robert Earl Keen one time at the Tumble Root back when it was Club Alegria a couple of decades ago. And the Blood-Sucking Maniacs featuring Mr. Terry Allen doing the title song, Blood-Sucking Maniacs. That's right. I'm Steve Terrell, and you know what? We got to go to the digital audio database now to tell us the truth. So, Dad, what is it all about? Please tell me.
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0: All righty. It is, what time is it now? It's, where's the clock? It's 11:03, Bobby McGee. So let's check in. Let's do our Dolly set now. That's what I'm trying to say in my own peculiar way. Dolly was very important. A lot of people covered her songs, too. She was, among other things, just a wonderful songwriter, and that's the main thing I remember her for. And here's a song she did a long, long, long time ago, singing about something she ain't, a dumb blonde.

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And we never could understand why. Because we looked after Jeannie with the very best of care. Because Jeannie was our only child. Perhaps it was death that she was so afraid of. Because it took her one dark, stormy night. 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And on the darkest night, there's always a light. 'Cause Jeannie's afraid of the dark.

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1: Now I'm ambitious because I like to have nice things, but I also manage to keep my childhood, my roots, sturdy and deep, and I feel safe in venturing out and trying new and different things. I feel it's my life, and I only have to answer to God and to myself, and I love the fans, and I try to please them, but if I do something they don't like, it's their money, they don't have to spend it, but if I do something they do like, they will spend it. I'm very happy at home. We don't have children. I have had

All righty, let's see what we played. We heard Dolly Parton herself singing the song that made me a lifelong fan, I'd have to say. I loved a lot of the stuff she did. I loved all those songs we just played that she wrote. But hearing her do I Will Always Love You back in, I think it was 1974, 75, Head Full of Acid, having visions of Dolly as a cosmic Madonna, it was wonderful. And I'll always love her. Sinead O'Connor back there, Dagger Through the Heart. That was from an album, a Dolly tribute album from about 20 years ago. And I think it's the best song on there, actually. The best performance on there, at least. Sally Timms from the Mekons doing a very sad old Dolly song called Down from Dover. Jim Tur, a little craziness from Jim, but a sincere tribute to Dolly. It's called Dolly Parton's Story with a little bit of Dolly herself in there. And Maria Muldaur was before Jim. My Tennessee Mountain Home. Linda Ronstadt was on background vocals there. And Betty LeVette doing her version of Little Sparrow. That's a great cover, too. Betty does a great job on most of her covers. Another sad Dolly song. Heartbreaker there. It's Jeannie's Afraid of the Dark by Robbie Faulks. That's from Robbie's album, 13 Hillbilly Giants. Sierra Farrell. I bet some people thought it may have been Dolly herself, but Sierra there is doing a Coat of Many Colors. And Dolly kicked it off with one of her early hits, Dumb Blonde. And I'm Steve Terrell. This is Terrell's Sound World on a Sunday night. Hope you've been enjoying the show. And we got some more music coming up. This is one that I was going to play last week on my New Orleans madness that I was doing, but I just ran out of time. But Elvis is for every week, every month, every year. Here's Crawfish by Elvis.

That time again, I think the clocks have caught up with us, folks. We just heard a Woody Guthrie song, Deportee, Plane Wreck at Los Gatos by the Byrds, from their most underrated album, I think, The Ballad of Easy Rider. Lee Sincere's back there, Give It Up, You Fool. X, Somebody's Watching. Concrete Blonde singing that Leonard Cohen song we love so well. Everybody Knows. A vocal group called The Shades doing a little doo-wop number called The Chimes, or is it The Chimes by The

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11: Hello, I am the Walrus, and I'll be your guide here in the future. 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Tell those mind games we're not going to miss you. 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
5: And Rusted Root brought the ecstasy.
6: Woohoo!
5: I hope you gobbled some up.
7: Yeah, lead singer Michael Glebicki wrote that after a 1987 humanitarian trip to Nicaragua. That was during the Contra War.
5: Kansas gave us their epic tune, The Wall, about psychological barriers that separate a person from truth and inner harmony.
7: J.J. Cale was bringing it back from Mexico. I don't think they still do that. I think we're growing our own here in the States now.
6: Woohoo!
5: And we kick the hour off with the title cut from the album we're featuring this hour, The Beatles' Magical Mystery Tour.
7: A Magical Mystery Tour was a bus trip to an unknown destination. They were very popular in England at that time.
5: Kind of like those mystery bike rides we used to take in St. Louis, where only one of us would know the destination.
7: Yeah, those were cool. We stopped doing that when we moved to the Ozarks. Too many dang hills.
5: We're flashing you back to the Beatles album, Magical Mystery Tour, this hour.
7: John Lennon was once asked if the song Power to the People was propaganda. He said, sure, so was All You Need Is Love.
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8: 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We need it now more than ever.

0: As we suspected, a commie who dabbles in the dark arts.
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1: That's a mix of Christian morality and astrological mysticism from Stevie Wonder's awesome album, Inner Visions.
0: That segued out of the Stones tune, Miss You, featuring a session musician from Harlem, Sugar Blue, a.k.a. James Whiting, on harmonica.
1: Blue was playing in a subway in Paris, France, when someone from the Stones record company heard him and brought him to the sessions.
0: The Time for Flowers was sung by Emily Scott Robinson, inspired by a line from Amor Tal's novel, A Gentleman in Moscow.
1: And we heard another cut from Magical Mystery Tour. The Beatles released All You Need Is Love in the middle of the Summer of Love, 1967.
0: And it was a big part of that vibe. Backup vocalists include Mick Jagger and Keith Richards.
1: Plus Marianne Faithfull, Keith Moon, Eric Clapton, Patti Boyd Harrison, Jane Asher, and Graham Nash.
0: And we go back to Magical Mystery Tour now. That's the album where the cover shows the Beatles dressed in animal costumes.
1: Ringo was the rabbit, and George was either a chicken or a duck.
0: I could never tell. Paul wore the hippopotamus suit, and John, of course, was the walrus.
2: Howdy, partner, I'm John Wayne.
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0: That's what I saw!
1: Well, well, well. Is this Rainy Street or Electric Avenue?
2: Everybody's gonna have an opinion.
3: You're digging the Flower Power Hour. Tom Paxton's on the line with us. Your 2023 album, Together, was done with John McCutcheon. I love it start to finish, especially the opening cut, Ukrainian Now.
4: The invasion had just happened. We were talking about it on Zoom, wondering what to write.
3: Mm-hmm.
4: And I said, we can't let this go. We can't let this just happen.
3: Yeah.
4: When I'm protesting something or writing something, I like to personalize.
3: Mm-hmm.
4: I like to be first person.
3: Mm.
4: I wasn't, but I am now. I'm now Ukrainian.
3: Yeah.
4: These things happen to us all.

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1: John Lennon gave us another title cut, Mind Games, a song that actually started out called Make Love Not War.
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0: Smiling Jack Smith did They're Counting the Dead, recorded at Audiomatic Studios in Madrid, Spain.
1: She's my awesome wife, MJ. 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
0: Including Radio Free Ukraine. They're originally from Kyiv, but they're broadcasting from Warsaw, Poland, while the war is on.
1: And we heard Tom Paxton and John McCutcheon with their song, Ukrainian Now. That started out as a viral online hit, and it became the opening track on their joint album, Together.
0: That war's been going on for 4 years now.
1: Yeah.
0: Apparently Trump doesn't care.
1: I think he sides with his buddy, Putin.
0: Yeah.
1: The Beatles kicked the set off, I Am the Walrus, and they'll close it next with another Lennon tune, this time from Abbey Road.
0: John wrote it about Yoko. They were married in 69, about 6 months before Abbey Road was released.
1: It's I Want You, subtitled She's So Heavy, which is weird because Yoko was not, at least not that way.
0: First, a few words of wisdom from Pope Leo XIV.
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0: Al, why'd you lie to us?
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1: That would make us targets for burglars or hate crimes.
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9: It's me, Timothy the Muffin Man. 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And as you said, you probably should be in Section 43 of some mental institution. So on my last trip to Tulsa in the blimp, I was going to get you Antwerp's placebo from the Octave Doctors and the Crystal Machine, but they pulled some hocus-pocus crap on me, man, and I was left with the crunch. 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

0: man's back. 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Put me on the white hook back in the fat rack, Shadracky Shack. The something hoop, the something hoop, the blimp, the blimp. The drazy hoops, the drazy hoops. They're tail, they're tail. Tit, tit, the blimp, the blimp. The mothership, the mothership. The brothers hid under their hood. From the blimp, the blimp. Children, stop your nursing unless you're into it fun. The mothership's the one. The blimp, the blimp. The tape's a trip, it's a trailer tail. It's traipsing along behind the blimp, the blimp. The nose has a cramp, the nose is for blimp, the blimp. It blows the air, the snoot is a bear. Look up in the sky, there's a dirigible there. The crazy hoops whir. You can see them just as they were. All the people stare, and the girl's knees tremble, and run and wave their hands.
1: Hello.
2: Sure did. It's beautiful.
1: I think that we have enough on the tape to just use that as is for the album. Okay, I'm gonna listen to it back now. I gotta go back to work.

0: Meanwhile,
1: we always, I think, have a tendency, partly because the news projects it, to think that our time is uniquely discouraging or tough. And if you study a little bit of history, I do think it gives you that perspective of things go up and down. History doesn't move in a straight line. And the thing you control is how you react to it.

0: Hi, this is Carbs of Dawn. You've got the Make Love, Not War show, the Flower Power Hour.
1: Getting off on a strange 2-minute space rock instrumental by the prog rock band Gong.
2: That's called The Octave Doctors and the Crystal Machine.
1: And over the decades, they've had tons of different members, including, for a while, drummer Bill Bruford of Yes and King Crimson.
2: We also heard The Airplane, a song about Lather's 30th birthday, a little Hocus Pocus from Focus, and Captain Beefheart, after he's just spotted
3: the blimp, it's the blimp.
1: And what do all those tunes have in common? Not much, except that they're all really strange.
2: Yeah, it's all strangeness on this Flower Power Hour, suggested to us in an email we got from a listener named Bruce up in Minnesota.
1: He said, how about doing all really strange tunes 1 hour? And he suggested a few, including our opening cut this hour, Lather.
2: And later this hour, your long deep close will be another one that he suggested. And so is this one by The Boys.

0: That's the American prog rock band from the 70s, The Boys. Not to be confused with the Australian alt-rock band of the same name.
1: The song Timothy tells the grim story of trapped miners. They resort to cannibalism, so it was strange.
0: And Ray White will introduce our next bit of strangeness. He toured with Frank Zappa for years.
1: What'd you think of him, Ray, the first time you ever met Frank?
2: My comment was, this is the craziest white man in the world. A week later, I'm on an audition. After I got the gig, we were walking across the floor, and I'm talking to Frank. I said, man, I just heard your stuff last week. I said, you're the craziest white man in the world. He goes, well, when you walked in with those white linen pants and a dashiki and an afro the size of the full moon, he said, he went, oh, no, the Black Panthers are trying out for the band.
3: The Muffin Man is seated at the table in the laboratory of the Utility Muffin Research Kitchen. Reaching for an oversized chrome spoon, he gathers an intimate quantity of dried muffin remnants, and brushing his scapular aside, proceeds to dump these inside of his shirt. He turns to us and speaks.
4: Some people like cupcakes better. I, for one, care less for them.
3: Arrogantly twisting the sterile canvas snoot of a fully charged icing anointment utensil, he puts forth a quarter-ounce green rosette. Let's try that again. He puts forth a quarter-ounce green rosette near the summit of a dense but radiant muffin of his own design. Later, he says,
4: Some people...
3: like cupcakes exclusively, while myself, I say, there is not, nor ought there be, nothing so exalted on the face of God's gray earth as that prince of foods,

0: Meanwhile, in a tea house in Saigon.
1: When we were on acid, we were going to the woods, because when you're in the woods tripping, there's less likely a chance you'd run into an authority figure. But we ran into a bear. That was even more of a buzzkill. My friend Dwayne was standing there raising his right hand, swearing to help prevent forest fires. We got him away from the bear. He put his arm around my shoulder. He said, "Mitchell, Smokey is way more intense in person."

I know when it's got to die, when it's time for me to die. So let me live my life the way I want to. Yeah. Sing on, brother.

0: for the people, he said. Give them a light, and they'll follow it anywhere. We think that is a fair and a wise guy a rule to be guided by.
1: What is reality?
0: And we're not afraid of it, are we?
1: Eat it!
0: You bet.

0: like a little bittersweet that all these drugs are becoming legal now.
1: Because how do we know who's cool? I was cool back in the day because I bought drugs from a guy named Nipper. Now you can get drugs from converted ice cream trucks on Bushwick Avenue.
2: I'm a millennial. I don't have other stories.
1: I have tripping in the woods in 9/11, and that's it. So what am I supposed to tell my grandchildren? They're gonna be like, Grandma, you did medicine for fun?
3: This is the Flower Power Hour.

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1: Hi, this is Malcolm Bruce, Jack Bruce's son, asking you to pray for peace.
0: Let's all pray for peace.
2: This just in.
3: I hate to dream, because dreaming takes energy. It takes work. Sleeping is supposed to be a relaxing affair. I lay down on a bed, it feels great. Next thing you know, I have to build a go-kart with my ex-landlord.
4: We're dealing with all manners of strangeness on this Flower Power Hour.
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4: When Barry the Fish Melton of Country Joe and the Fish was on our show, he told us how strange his 20th birthday was.
7: I turned 20 at the Monterey Pop Festival. So, you know, my birthday was celebrated.

You ever thought how a potato feels? Or say it doesn't feel, it's only a potato, it's got nothing to feel with. Wait a minute. When you put an electroencephalographic instrument on a potato or a lie detector, it sure registers on it. And it will change. When you do certain things, if you prick the potato, the thing will go yoing, yoing, yoing. If you shout at it, it'll do something. If you know how to turn on your alpha waves, it'll pick your alpha waves up.

0: was that confounded bridge?
1: At that very moment, in another part of town.
2: I bought a donut and they gave me a receipt for the donut. I don't need a receipt for a donut. I'll just give you the money. You give me the donut and the transaction. We don't need to bring ink and paper into this. I just cannot imagine a scenario where I'd have to prove that I bought a donut. Some skeptical friend. Don't even act like I didn't get that donut. I got the documentation right here.

0: A Very Strange 38-Second Song by the Grateful Dead, Antwerp's Placebo, from their 1980 album, Go to Heaven.
1: That's what happens, honey, when you let two drummers write a song.
0: Yeah.
1: Mickey Hart and Bill Kreutzmann put that strangeness together.
0: Country Joe and the Fish at the top, section 43, recorded live at Monterey Pop.
1: Also Led Zeppelin, that was Robert Plant, Looking for the Bridge, a song called The Crunch from Houses of the Holy.
0: That was a tongue-in-cheek, funky tribute to James Brown. And we also heard Family, Old Songs, New Songs.
1: From their 1968 debut album, Music in a Doll's House. In case anyone asks, you can blame this hour's magic dust storm on Mitch Hedberg, Naomi Caravani, and Fire Sign Theater.
2: I got a belt on that's holding up my pants, and my pants have belt loops that hold up my belt. I don't know what's really happening down there.
0: Thanks again to Bruce in Minnesota for this hour's theme. He wanted us to do an hour of really strange tunes.
1: And your long deep closer this hour, another one that Bruce suggested, Neil Young's Last Trip to Tulsa.
0: The surreal 9-minute closing track of Neil's 1969 self-titled debut album.
1: Featuring just him, his voice, and his acoustic guitar, a song that he agrees defies rational meaning.
0: First, a few words of wisdom from Pima Chodron.
1: All you need to know is that the future is wide open, and you're about to create it by what you do.
3: Don't even act like I didn't get that donut. I got the documentation right here.
4: Right.

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2: BBC World Service, it's 8 o'clock GMT. This is Oliver Conway with the newsroom. After a month of relative quiet, the US again attacks Iran, saying it was acting to keep the Strait of Hormuz clear of mines.
3: It's hard for me to believe that the complete Strait of Hormuz is sanitized of mines. It takes months to even a year, not days or weeks.
2: Also today,
4: we turned around and we saw like dark clouds coming from the south rim. The park ranger came by and said, it's a mandatory evacuation. Grab your stuff, we gotta go.
2: The U.S. Park Service says one man has died in a flash flood in the Grand Canyon. China cracks down on claims that 500 people died in flooding in Tibet. And later,
5: I've got Alzheimer's. I have to accept it. And it explained why I kept losing things. I started to laugh at myself, the silly things that I do.
2: The 85-year-old actor with dementia returning to the stage. First, our top stories.
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0: When I started school sports, I didn't know who I wanted to be. 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
4: BBC World Service, it's 10 o'clock GMT. This is Oliver Conway with the newsroom. The US attacks Iran for the first time in a month, saying it's acting to keep the Strait of Hormuz clear of mines.
5: It's hard for me to believe that the complete Strait of Hormuz is sanitized of mines. It takes months to even a year, not days or weeks.
4: Also today, the US Park Service says one man has died in a flash flood in the Grand Canyon.
6: We turned around and we saw like dark clouds coming from the south rim. The park ranger came by and said, it's a mandatory evacuation. Grab your stuff, we gotta go.
4: China cracks down on claims that 500 people died in the Tibet floods. And later.
7: I've got Alzheimer's. I have to accept it. And it explained why I kept losing things. I started to laugh at myself, at the silly things that I do.
4: The 85-year-old actor with dementia now returning to the stage. First, though, this update.
8: BBC News with Emily Thomas. Chinese police say they've taken action against 10 people for allegedly spreading misinformation about the flash floods that devastated the mountainous border regions of Tibet and Nepal last week. Some suggested as many as 500 people may have died on the Tibetan side, rather than the confirmed figure of only 16. Chinese officials say more than 500 are missing. Stephen McDonnell is in Beijing.
9: The police have started targeting social media posts, anyone who's accused of exaggerating the emergency, especially that's to do with the number of the dead. Well, they're being targeted by police, but the list of those missing is nearly 550, and the chances of finding anyone else alive is becoming smaller and smaller. You'd have to think that the real death toll is much higher than what the current official listed death toll is.
8: The US and Iran have exchanged fire for the first time in a month. US forces claim to have destroyed two Iranian launchers on a small island in the Strait of Hormuz as they were preparing to deploy sea mine rockets. Iranian state media later said Iran had responded with strikes on two US-operated airbases in Jordan. Here's Hugo Becheda.
10: There have been reports in Iran saying that two people were killed as a result of these American strikes. Then there was the Iranian retaliation, reports in Iran saying that Iran fired missiles at military bases operated by the US in Jordan. The US

0: ayudarte a alcanzar tu grandeza. Ahora estás ayudando a otros a lograr los suyos. Como colega tuyo, me inspira.
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0: Good morning. You're listening to KSFR, broadcasting from Santa Fe Community College. I'm Patrick Davis. Coming up on KSFR News, one vacant ballot spot for the November 3rd election was filled Friday, while another remains empty. State Democrats have been working to fill the spots after two candidates dropped out near a crucial deadline. I'll have more on this story after world news from the BBC, right here on KSFR, Northern New Mexico's public radio.
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0: missing in the disaster-stricken area on the Nepalese side. Nepal is making every effort to search for and rescue the missing or trapped people. Chinese tunnel experts have arrived in the disaster area in Nepal to assist in the rescue efforts.
1: The Permanent Court of Arbitration in The Hague has ruled that India must uphold its obligations laid out in the Indus Waters Treaty, which governs use of the river and its tributaries. Pakistan relies on water from the Indus Basin to supply 80% of its farms and around a third of its hydropower. From Islamabad, Caroline Davis has the details.
2: The Indus Water Treaty survived several wars over more than six decades until last year's attack on a tourist site in Indian-administered Kashmir. Islamabad took legal action, particularly concerned after India began work to boost reservoir holding capacity. The court had said that the treaty remains in full force and that India must observe its obligations, including those relating to the design and operation of hydroelectric projects in the western rivers before they flow into Pakistan. India has said it categorically rejects the order, saying that the court holds no jurisdiction whatsoever to pronounce on India's sovereign decisions.
1: A UN committee has said that countries are legally obliged to consider reparations for both direct and indirect involvement in the historic transatlantic slave trade and to take other measures to address the enduring legacy of racial discrimination. Here's Sebastian Usher.
3: The guidance from a UN committee on the elimination of racial discrimination is not legally binding, but it could provide a powerful new means of support for claims for reparation. The committee stressed that the reparations could be made up of a wide range of measures that would go well beyond financial compensation. A member of a committee called it a watershed moment. The transatlantic slave trade saw millions of African men, women and children traded as if they were objects in the most brutal way possible for several centuries. In March, the UN General Assembly recognised it as the gravest crime against humanity.
1: The US Treasury Secretary says Iran is lashing out because it's losing economically after Iran and the US exchanged fire for the first time in a month. Scott Bessent said Washington would keep up its economic pressure on Iran, but said its economy didn't have to collapse. World News from the BBC.
4: This is KSFR News. I'm Patrick Davis. One empty ballot spot for the November 3rd elections was filled Friday, while another remains vacant. State Democrats have been working to get new candidates on the ballot after Elise Falanga Taylor and Joseph Franklin Hernandez dropped out of House races for District 23 and District 4. Falanga Taylor said she was dropping out due to alleged attacks on her character from her opponent, Republican Alan Martinez. Hernandez dropped out after a public nudity scandal in Chicago. Tuesday was the deadline to appoint replacements for either candidate. In both cases, Democratic Party officials say they provided nominees by the deadline, but the county clerks in charge of assigning candidates to the ballot say that Democrats waited too long. Sandoval County cooperated with a court order and replaced Falanga Taylor with Matthew Herman on Friday. Hernandez's spot in the ballot remains empty, at least for now. If officials don't certify a replacement for the incumbent Hernandez, Republican Heather Ellison will run uncontested. Several tribal nations, including Isla de Pueblo, filed a complaint in federal court Thursday about the Trump administration's handling of Indian education program operations. The complaint claims that the administration moved some operations and staff out of the Department of Education without the legally required tribal consultation. New Mexico In Depth reports that the allegations add to a lawsuit filed last year that accused the Trump administration of illegally cutting staff at the Bureau of Indian Education. The complaint says the federal charges have made it hard for tribal schools to keep students and teachers and delayed funding. The plaintiffs originally sued last June after Albuquerque's Southwestern Indian Polytechnic Institute experienced teacher shortages and power outages. Bernalillo County and the City of Grants are the latest New Mexico municipalities to end contracts with the controversial surveillance tech company, Flock. Flock Safety is most well known for its automatic license plate readers that law enforcement agencies around the nation use to track suspects driving on public roadways. New Mexico law enforcement agencies have used the technology to identify homicide suspects and find missing people. But Flock and similar companies have come under scrutiny for how data is collected and stored. U.S. Senator Josh Hawley, a Republican from Missouri, launched an investigation into Flock on Wednesday. The town of Taos Council voted in July to end its contract with Flock and remove 18 cameras in the town. The Los Alamos Police Department held a public meeting Thursday to discuss its use of license plate readers.

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Well, good morning and welcome to the Bopper House. I'm John Trinacosta. I will be here until noon. And, you know, I'm always looking for what's the perfect, if there's such a thing, right? What is the perfect song, the perfect tune to start off the week with? Because, of course, I have the first show, right? You know, the week starts on Sunday, but not really. The work week starts on Monday. And that's when we're all, you know, trying to open our eyes wide and embrace what we have ahead of us for the week, right? Okay, so how about this one? This is from an album by the great Hank Jones, and it's called Hanky Panky. And it features Ron Carter, and it features Grady Tate on the drums, a trio album. And there's a tune on here that I think by Richard Rodgers and Oscar Hammerstein, the lyrics, that maybe says it all. Oh, what a beautiful morning. How about that?

Oh, yeah. That was the great Stan Getz, and that was from an album called Stan Getz at Storyville, Volume 1 and 2, and the story, there is a story behind it. The story is that Stan put a group together last minute to sub for someone who didn't make it at Storyville, and they played at for 2 weeks and never played it together again as a group, which was, you know, what? Because it's such an all-star band. And thank God it was recorded. Not the greatest recording, but it was recorded, and we just heard a tune called Move, written by Denzel Best, one of the best, a drummer. And they are the best composers, the best writers. Well, I don't know about that, but they are great. There are some drummers who could really write, Denzel being one of them. And so check out the personnel. First of all, this is 1951, 5-1. So you're talking about a pretty young Stan Getz, like he's in the early 20s, 21, 22, something like that. And Stan puts this group together with Jimmy Rainey on guitar, Al Haig on piano, Teddy Kotick on bass, and the great, great, who was another great composer as well, Tiny Khan, the great Tiny Khan on drums. And Tiny was a big guy, you know, that's back in the old days, that was, yeah, they nicknames that maybe wouldn't be so politically correct today, but Tiny was, he could really play, boy. And he could write as well. Great writer. Anyway, they played together for 2 weeks. What a band. And never played together as a unit. Of course, you know, probably individually here and there, but not as a group ever again. And luckily it was recorded. So there's a little bit of the history for you, which is important. That kind of stuff is very, very important. We all know that, right? Okay, and before that, what did we do before that? Who cares? Oh, yeah, the great Gershwin tune. I'm pretty sure it is a Gershwin tune. That was from Bob Brookmeyer and Friends, and his friends being among them, Stan Getz, great Stan Getz, Herbie Hancock on piano, Ron Carter on bass, Gary Burton on the vibraphone, and Elvin Jones on the drums. And of course we heard the tune Who Cares. And before that we opened up with Oh What a Beautiful Morning with Hank Jones on the piano, and who played bass on that? I know the drummer was Grady Tate. It might have been wait a minute, let me look, give me a second. Of course, I already put the record back in the... Yeah, Ron Carter. Okay, that's what I thought. I already put the record back in the jacket. The record jacket. For those of you who may not know, it's that round disc, that big round disc, vinyl, that spins around and has a lot of noise, background noise from scratches. That's the way it was in the old days. That's all we had, you know, back in my day. That's all we had. So, Ron Carter already, we heard him twice. So, speaking of Ron, I just want to put this out there and tell you this. Ron Carter is seemingly, I think he's approaching 90, if he's not already 90. He's seemingly getting a whole lot of recognition, which he certainly well deserves. You know, one of the greatest bass players in his era, without a doubt. And of course did, you know, the biggest gigs. I was a lot of great bass players, but, you know, he got the gigs, so that really makes a difference because it puts you out there and everything you did or everything you record is scrutinized, you know, it's out there, it's archived. And anyway, so Ron's getting a whole lot of whole lot of recognition right now, which is wonderful. It's just great. And sort of becoming a spokesperson for the music historically. And that's wonderful.
because he's got a lot to say, a lot of experience, and he also he's a quiet guy. He's not a fast-talking, egocentric kind of person at all. Quite the opposite. He's kind of laid-back kind of guy, and he's pretty cool. Anyway, I saw, and it's on PBS, so if you want to find it, go to PBS. I'm not even sure what the name of it is, but what it takes place at the Catalina, which is a bar, a jazz club for many, many years in California. And I think it's, is there, I don't have this right, I don't know much about California, but Catalina Island, I think there's a, right, and it's located on Catalina Island. I could be totally wrong about that. But that's, for some reason, that's a piece of my, what's left of my brain that just popped up. Anyway, I've never was to the club, jazz club for many, many years. And so it's this discussion, right? They're sitting around at a table, and they're discussing Miles Davis. Ah, how about that, right? Ron is there. Ron Carter is there. Freddie Hubbard is there. Marcus Miller, who's a great bass player who played with Miles in the Electric period and wrote the tune Tutu, which is a classic from that era, from his later era in the early 80s, I think he wrote it. And Roy Haynes is there, although he didn't say much till the end. James Moody is there, and he says even less. But the big mouth, of course, is one of the Heath brothers. They all had motor mouths, and that's Jimmy Heath, who actually played with Miles. There was a period, I'm trying to think of the period, if it's after Train, when Train left, and then before the Hank Mobley era, that transitional group, as they say, with Jimmy Cobb, Wynton Kelly. He played, Jimmy did, although there's no recordings of him that I know of anyway. But he played with Miles, and, you know, he talks a lot, and he's got a lot to say, of course. And great composer, great player, you know, big part of the history. And he's funny. He's a funny cat, and like all the Heath brothers. I don't know about Percy, but certainly we know about Tootie. What a character he was, and Jimmy was quite the character as well. Anyway, it's just wonderful. I don't even, you know, like I said, I don't know what the name of it is, but it's this documentary, I guess you could call it a documentary, about Miles, and they sit around and they talk about Miles, and it's really, really interesting. It had me riveted, and it's interesting to hear the stories about Miles, coming from the people who really knew him, the people who really played with him, the people, you know, that kind of thing. And it's interesting to hear their stories, really. Different perspectives, you know, about Miles, but the different sides of Miles, basically. It's not that one person is saying something and Miles, someone else is saying something different about, you know, Miles, about the same aspect of his personality. Nothing like that. It's just about, you know, Miles was complex like anyone else, and different, interesting to see the different insights to who Miles was, because he was something else. We all know that, right? And, you know, this is the 100th, the centennial, 100th anniversary of his birth. And so there's a lot of talk about Miles going on right now. And so, you know, it was really interesting to hear that. But anyway, great to see. We'll watch it if you can. Easy to find, I'm sure. You know, if I found it, shouldn't be hard for anybody to find. Anyway, okay, so there we go. Now, where am we going next, right? Where am I going? Oh, I know where I'm going. Okay, so next up, I have something from Thad Jones, Pepper Adams Quintet. You know, they had a great association, Thad and Pepper. Pepper was a great baritone player. He was a smallish, you know, rather short, small stature guy who played a baritone, which is not a small instrument. And boy, he could make that thing roar. I mean, just explode.
And it's kind of interesting to see this, you know, little guy stand up with this big instrument and blow the roof off with it, you know. Unlike some people I've seen, tall guys, big guys playing a big horn or even a tenor saxophone with no sound at all, you know. It's not about your size. It's about how you play the instrument. And anyway, Pepper was one of the original members, and for quite a while, of the Thad Jones Mel Lewis Big Band, right? And so Pepper and Thad and Mel as well had a close relationship. This album is called Mean What You Say, Thad Jones, Pepper Adams Quintet, and also in that quintet is Mel Lewis, great Mel Lewis on drums, and once again, Ron Carter, who has done so much. I don't even remember how many albums he's on, 500, 600, something like that, that he's recorded. I mean, a ridiculous number with everybody, you know, spans just an amazing career, and deservedly so. I mean, he's just a great player, and he's a great musician. He adds so much musically to what's going on in the band, in the rhythm section. Great, great musician. Some of the things that I love so much are hearing him in a trio context. There's a couple of things that I've played. I remember there's one, an album, I'm not thinking of the name of it right now, but it's a live recording at the Village Vanguard with Bobby Timmons Trio, Ron Carter and Tootie Heath. And wow, I mean, just Moran is all over it, you know, solo wise. I mean, he is just playing so much, playing so beautiful, so beautifully, and so musically as well. Okay, so to continue, I'm going to play a tune written by Ron Carter. How about that? Now, not a prolific writer, but he did write some nice things, and in this. This quartet here with Thad on flugelhorn, Pepper Adams on baritone, it's actually a quintet, Duke Pearson on piano, Ron Carter himself on the bass, and Mel Lewis on drums. Little Waltz is the name of the tune, Little Waltz.

0: Avalon, I found my love in Avalon, the Jazz Tet. Of course, who was the Jazz Tet? The Jazz Tet was the was Benny Golson, a great tenor saxophone player and composer, prolific composer, and Art Farmer. And one of the tunes that came out of that group was Killer Joe. Great. Killer Joe, which I think, you know, most of us can identify with. And okay, and before that, from the Sounds of Synanon, we're running up against the news at the top of the hour, but Sounds of Synanon, that was Joe Pass from his tune that he wrote, Hang Tough, and that's a whole story, Synanon, a rehab house in California back in the day. Okay, we're going to see you soon in about 7 minutes, so please stick around, folks.
1: Good morning. 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Broadcasting from Santa Fe Community College, I'm Patrick Davis. Coming up on KSFR News, one vacant ballot spot for the November 3rd election was filled Friday, while another remains empty. State Democrats have been working to fill the spots after two candidates dropped out near a crucial deadline. I'll have more on this story after world news from the BBC, right here on KSFR, Northern New Mexico's public radio.
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3: I'm Debbie Russ with the BBC News. The authorities in Nepal say they have made progress in accessing some of the hydropower tunnels where almost 700 people are believed to be trapped. Using controlled explosions and heavy machinery, they're clearing debris from last week's flash floods and advancing meters into the structures. The number of victims has risen to more than 900 in Nepal. Azadeh Moshiri reports from the Nepalese village of Sanubaku in one of the worst affected areas.
4: There's one lone building and all around it is barren. There's no greenery. It's all

0: Delhi blamed Pakistan for harbouring the group responsible, a claim Islamabad denied. Indian officials have said that water and blood cannot flow together, justifying the end of the water-sharing framework. However, in a unanimous ruling, the Permanent Court of Arbitration said none of these grounds could justify the suspension or termination of the Indus Waters Treaty.
1: India's Prime Minister Narendra Modi has told President Putin he must move away from endless war towards an end to the war. Every day of war, he said, set humanity back, whereas every step taken towards peace filled humanity with new hope and enthusiasm. Mr. Modi was speaking in Kyrgyzstan, where the two leaders are attending a summit of the Shanghai Cooperation Organization. India's been cautious about criticizing Russia's war. The US Treasury Secretary says Iran is lashing out because it's losing economically after Iran and the US exchanged fire for the first time in a month. Scott Bessent said Washington would keep up its economic pressure on Iran.
2: We have the blockade and they are going to continue exerting pressure. I think it could be within weeks or months. And the economy doesn't have to collapse. We just have to have the regime come to their senses.
1: For his part, President Trump has said America will respond to Iran's attacks on U.S. forces. The U.S. military has denied an Iranian claim that a supertanker passing through the Strait of Hormuz hit two mines and was brought to a stop. 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
3: This is KSFR News. I'm Patrick Davis. Crews continue to make progress fighting the Frijoles fire in northern Santa Fe County. County officials weakened evacuation orders over the weekend. Several nearby communities are still listed in the ready category. That means they may need to evacuate if conditions worsen, but there are no longer any communities in the set or go evacuation categories. Portions of the Santa Fe National Forest and NM-503 remain closed, as well as several forest roads. The size of the fire remains over 15,000 acres. Containment is now near 60%. Officials will host a community meeting with more fire updates at the Truchas Community Center on Wednesday at 6 p.m. The meeting will also be live-streamed on the Santa Fe National Forest Facebook page. One empty ballot spot for the November 3rd elections was filled Friday, while another remains vacant. State Democrats have been working to get new candidates on the ballot after Elise Falanga Taylor and Joseph Franklin Hernandez dropped out of House races for District 23 and District 4. Falanga Taylor said she was dropping out due to alleged attacks on her character from her opponent, Republican Alan Martinez. Hernandez dropped out after a public nudity scandal in Chicago. Tuesday was the deadline to appoint replacements for either candidate. In both cases, Democratic Party officials say they provided nominees by the deadline, but the county clerks in charge of assigning candidates to the ballot say that Democrats waited too long. Sandoval County cooperated with a court order and replaced Falanga Taylor with Matthew Herman on Friday. Hernandez's spot in the ballot remains empty, at least for now. If officials don't certify a replacement for the incumbent Hernandez, Republican Heather Ellison will run uncontested. Several tribal nations, including Isla de Pueblo, filed a complaint in federal court Thursday about the Trump administration's handling of Indian education program operations. The complaint claims that the administration moved some operations and staff out of the Department of Education without the legally required tribal consultation. New Mexico In Depth reports that the allegations add to a lawsuit filed last year that accused the Trump administration of illegally cutting staff at the Bureau of Indian Education. The complaint says the federal charges have made it hard for tribal schools to keep students and teachers and delayed funding. The plaintiffs originally sued last June after Albuquerque's Southwestern Indian Polytechnic Institute experienced teacher shortages and power outages. Today will be partly sunny with a high temperature of 88 degrees. Rain chances pick up this afternoon and should reach 40% by this evening. The rest of the week looks to be dry, but temps should stay below 90 degrees. For KSFR News, I'm Patrick Davis.
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5: And

welcome back to the second hour of the Bopper House, and I had some fun first hour. Hope you did, listening to the music, a kind of variety of a whole bunch of different things. I like to do that, variety, although some may not see the show that way, but I see it that way. Yeah, hopefully you do. Okay, anyway, to continue. So right now, I've got something here from Lee Morgan, his album Caramba. And this is, the personnel is Benny Maupin on tenor saxophone, Lee on trumpet, of course, and leading the group, Cedar Walton on the piano, Reggie Workman on the bass, and Billy Higgins on the drums. Billy was Lee's favorite drummer, no doubt about it. How do I know that? He's on almost all of his recordings, Lee's as a leader. That tells you right there. Anyway, we are going to hear a tune called Cunning Lee. How about that, huh? Play on words.

0: That was a tune called Ancestors, which is the title track from the album by Rini Rosnes. Pianist Rini Rosnes. I consider her one of the best. I really have a lot of respect for the way she plays. I mean, there's a lot of great players, of course, and of different genres, right? And she's a female, and there's a lot of great female women in jazz today. Was not the case very much years ago, you know, but that has changed quite a bit. But Rini's been in it for a while. This is a 1996 recording, and she's been on the forefront and really playing some stuff, you know. There's been a big explosion in recent years, a lot of young players, women in jazz, and good ones, but Rini's one of the best, without a doubt. Anyway, obviously I like the way she plays, right? Nicholas Payton, we heard, on trumpet. Chris Potter, tenor saxophone, a great solo there as well. Peter Washington on the bass. The great Al Foster on the drums. And Don Elias on percussion. Ancestors, Rini Rosnes. Okay, where are we going now, John? Oh, well, before that, what did we hear? Okay, we heard Sweet and Lovely, Thelonious Monk from his album Monk's Dream, the Thelonious Monk Quartet, and that's, looking for a year, 1963? I think it is, 1963. Important to get the chronology. To me, that's really important when this was recorded. Because if you're really familiar with the artist and their career, then it's important to know at what point in their career did they record this music, right? When you're listening to it. Very important. Anyway, the Personnel, a working group that Monk had at the time, which was Charlie Rouse on the tenor saxophone, John Orr on the bass, and Frankie Dunlop on the drums. And, yeah, all heavyweights. That's for dang sure. And we opened up this hour with something from Lee Morgan, Cunning Lee. And I think it was... who played piano? I'm not sure who played piano, and I'm just not looking. But I don't have it right in front of me at the moment. But it was Reggie Workman, I think, on bass, and Billy Higgins. Oh, Cedar. It was Cedar Walton, yeah. Lee Morgan and Benny Maupin, I think, played tenor saxophone on that one. Okay, where are we at? Yeah, maybe we should play a spot so we don't lose it again as we did the last hour, unfortunately, because of some technical problems here in the studio, but we're going to go with that right now. So, as I always say, stick around. I'll be right back, folks.
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0: Okay, and I am back with more music, and this is something from a 1978 album by Woody Shaw. It's a live album, Live at the Village Vanguard, and one of the great albums that was recorded at the Vanguard, a working group at the time, a bunch of young guys and the band in 1978. And Woody, of course, the papa, the proud papa of all these great musicians, soon to become even greater under, of course, his leadership. And I'll give you the lowdown in just a second. The name of the album is called Stepping Stones, Live at the Village Vanguard. And Woody, of course, on trumpet and cornet. I think he's playing trumpet on this tune. Carter Jefferson on the tenor saxophone, soprano also. Not sure if he's playing soprano on this for some reason. Onaje Allen Gums on piano. Clint Houston, a great, great, great bass player who's not with us anymore. We lost him at a very young age. And one of the great drummers who really, contemporary, who's, I don't think he's playing anymore. He's got some real physical problems, and what a shame, because this guy, one of the best. I mean, he really got, luckily, there's a lot of great recordings of his playing. And I'm talking about Victor Lewis, the great Victor Lewis. As good as anybody. Really, really something. Anyway, they're all young at the time, 1978, as many of us were. And I remember hearing this group live, actually, at the Vanguard, right where this was recording. Not that night. I wasn't there that night. You could tell if there's, when you're sitting in the audience, you could tell if there's recording equipment around. You could tell before you even get in the club, because there's a big truck outside and with all these big cables going into the club through the front door where you get in. It was quite a scene back then. I don't know what it's like now, but, you know, to record live, I don't know. But that's what it was like back in those days. It was real obvious. Oh, boy, there's a recording tonight. And, you know, I'm going to... My applause is going to be on that record. Anyway, enough of that. Here's the music. Once again, this is the title track, Stepping Stones.

0: How beautiful. Oh my gosh. If you're like me, that is just from an album called Everybody Digs Bill Evans. That was, of course, Bill playing solo piano, but the whole album is incredible. Very early album. It was done in 19. I'll tell you in a minute. Anyway, Sam Jones and Philly Joe Jones on the rest of the album. And it was done in 1958. So pretty early for Bill. You know, that's really early in his career. But what a great, great, great album. I mean, I could just, you know, if I would, if I could buy a house next door to Bill Evans when he was alive, I would, and go over there every day and just lay on the floor underneath the piano and listen to him practice. Oh my gosh, that's how much I love his playing, and of course that music, the way he played it, all of that. Anyway, okay, and before that, what did we have? Cooking at the Continental, the great Horace Silver Quintet, and the great classic quintet with Blue Mitchell Jr. Cook, Gene Taylor on the bass, and Lewis Hayes on the drums. That's way back there in the early days of Horace. And boy, whew, Cooking at the Continental, what a writer he was. He was a great piano player. What a greasy, greasy piano player he was. Horace is something else. Okay, and so anyway, that does it for the second hour, folks. And I will be back, of course, for one more hour right after the news at the top of the hour. So I please ask you to stick around because I got lots more music coming. So there you go. It'll only take about 7 minutes. See you in about 7 minutes.
1: Coming to you from Santa Fe Community College, you're listening to KSFR. I'm Patrick Davis. Coming up on KSFR News, a new poll from the Albuquerque Journal shows Democrat Deb Haaland leading Republican Greg Hull in the race for governor. But the margin is much tighter than a previous poll. I'll have more on that story, plus New Mexico's weather, after world news from the BBC, right here on KSFR, Northern New Mexico's public radio.
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3: I'm Debbie Russ with the BBC News. The authorities in Nepal say they have made progress in accessing some of the hydropower tunnels where almost 700 people are believed to be trapped. Using controlled explosions and heavy machinery, they're clearing debris from last week's flash floods and advancing meters into the structures. Where they still have no access, they're pumping in compressed air. Sumnima Udas, who's a Nepalese MP, has been giving an update on the rescue operation.
4: We're now 6 days into this disaster, and I'd like to assure all the family members out there, Nepal's government and our security personnel have not given up hope of finding more survivors, and we're still very much in that search and rescue mode. In fact, we've intensified our deployment with around 20,000 security personnel now involved in these rescue operations.
3: India has said it categorically rejects a ruling by the Permanent Court of Arbitration, which said Delhi must uphold its obligations under the Indus Waters Treaty with Pakistan. India suspended the agreement, which governs use of the Indus River and its tributaries, following a terror attack in April last year. Caroline Davis reports from Islamabad.
5: The Indus Water Treaty is vital for Pakistan. The Indus Basin's water supplies 80% of Pakistan's farms and around a third of its hydropower. It had survived several wars over more than 6

0: play in his last and sixth World Cup finals. He posted then at the beginning of the month saying he didn't know how he could go on without his father, and he just could not imagine whether that could actually be a thing of him playing again. He's 39, so it doesn't come as a great surprise, but now he says the time is right to step away from the national setup.
1: The European Commissioner for Enlargement has criticised Serbia's plans to bury the former Bosnian Serb military leader and convicted war criminal Ratko Mladic with state honours. Mladic died in prison last Thursday while serving a life sentence for genocide and crimes against humanity committed during the Bosnian War in the 1990s. You're listening to the World News from the BBC.
2: This is KSFR News. I'm Patrick Davis. A new poll from the Albuquerque Journal shows Democrat Deb Haaland leading Republican Greg Hull in the race to become New Mexico's next governor, but the margin is a bit tighter than another recent poll. The Journal poll has Haaland winning by just 6 points. 49% of likely voters backed Haaland, 43% for Hull, and just 8% undecided. BSP Research released its poll findings earlier in August and painted a quite different picture. That poll has Haaland leading Hull by 17 points, with almost a quarter of respondents undecided. Brian Sanderoff is the president of the company that conducted the Journal poll. He told the Journal that despite how tight the numbers are, Hull has a lot to overcome. He said the national political mood favors Democrats right now, and Republican voters are less likely to show up when Trump is not on the ballot. Crews continue to make progress fighting the Frijoles fire in northern Santa Fe County. County officials weakened evacuation orders over the weekend. Several nearby communities are still listed in the ready category. That means they may need to evacuate if conditions worsen, but there are no longer any communities in the set or go evacuation categories. Portions of the Santa Fe National Forest and NM-503 remain closed, as well as several forest roads. The size of the fire remains over 15,000 acres. Containment is now near 60%. Officials will host a community meeting with more fire updates at the Truchas Community Center on Wednesday at 6 p.m. The meeting will also be live streamed on the Santa Fe National Forest Facebook page. One empty ballot spot for the November 3rd elections was filled Friday, while another remains vacant. State Democrats have been working to get new candidates on the ballot after Elise Falanga Taylor and Joseph Franklin Hernandez dropped out of House races for District 23 and District 4. Falanga Taylor said she was dropping out due to alleged attacks on her character from her opponent, Republican Alan Martinez. Hernandez dropped out after a public nudity scandal in Chicago. Tuesday was the deadline to appoint replacements for either candidate. In both cases, Democratic Party officials say they provided nominees by the deadline, but the county clerks in charge of assigning candidates to the ballot say that Democrats waited too long. Sandoval County cooperated with a court order and replaced Falanga Taylor with Matthew Herman on Friday. Hernandez's spot in the ballot remains empty, at least for now. If officials don't certify a replacement for the incumbent Hernandez, Republican Heather Ellison will run uncontested. Today will be partly sunny with a high temperature of 88 degrees. Rain chances pick up this afternoon and should reach 40% by this evening. The rest of the week looks to be dry, but temps should stay below 90 degrees. For KSFR News, I'm Patrick Davis.
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I consider that one a classic jazz standard to some degree. It has become. It's called Driftin' by Herbie Hancock from his first album as a leader called Taken Off. And one of those unusual things, this is Blue Note, by the way. One of those unusual things whereby it's unlikely and was unlikely that artists on their first appearance as a leader on a label would have that kind of artistic license to do whatever they want, or in this case, all the compositions are written by Herbie, including Watermelon Man, which is on this album. It first appeared on Taken Off. And the personnel, dig this, right? Dexter Gordon, tenor saxophone. Freddie Hubbard on the trumpet. Butch Warren, bass, and Billy Higgins on the drums. Driftin'. Blue Note number 4109, for those of you who are taking notes. Okay, next up, the great Milt Jackson. This is a prestige album that's out of print, doesn't come up in the database. It's called Soul Pioneers. Milt Jackson Quartet featuring Horace Silver. And the year was 1955, when it was recorded. Okay, and check out who is on it. Of course, Horace, Milt Jackson, Horace Silver, so Milt's date. Percy Heath on the bass and Connie Kay on the drums. So what is that? That's the Modern Jazz Quartet with Horace Silver instead of John Lewis. That's what it is. Pretty cool. Anyway, we're going to hear a beautiful tune called Wonder Why.

Once again, the great Milt Jackson from his album Soul Pioneers, 1955. That's how long ago that was. How long ago was that? Let's see. 45 years plus 26. Wow. Do the math, folks. What's that? 60, 71 years? Quite a long time ago. Okay. Featuring Horace Silver. Okay, Milt Jackson Quartet featuring Horace Silver. So, you got Percy Heath and Connie Kaye. I think I said that. That's the MJQ with Horace Silver instead of John Lewis and Greasy Horace. You could see why those two are musical compadres, Milt Jackson and Horace, because they both have so much grease in their playing. I mean, that's a good thing, you know, but, for those of you who don't know what I'm talking about. What's interesting about Horace that I always notice, he quoted a tune, another song in his solo, I forget what it was, but, you know, just like a few notes from the melody of another song of a standard. He does that a lot. You know, it's one of his things and kind of one of his signature things. And I remember, I think there's an album that Live at the Village Gate, I think it's called Doing the Thing or something like that, that Horace, in one of his solos, I counted five different little motifs of melodies, really, from other tunes, from standards. And you know, he just kind of gets them. He gets them in there in the solo, and it's quite an interesting thing, kind of an old school thing. But you know, I'm old school. You all know that. That's for sure. Okay, moving on. I have something here from Booker Irvin, tenor saxophonist Booker Irvin, and it's called The Freedom Book, and this is a recorded in 1963, and features Jackie Byard on piano, Richard Davis on the bass, Alan Dawson on the drums. And we're going to hear a tune called Grant's Stand.

Oh, how beautiful. The great Jerry Mulligan. And that's from an album called Dragonfly. And the tune we heard was called Ninth Life. And the personnel is Dave Grusin, Santa Fe's own Dave Grusin, playing piano. Dean Johnson on bass, Jerry Mulligan on baritone, of course. Ron Vincent on the drums, and which was a working band, not with Dave, but with the rhythm, the rest of the rhythm section, a working band that Jerry had for a while, his last one, I think, pretty much, you know, before he passed away. And it's a great album. There's a lot of great things on here, and a lot of other great musicians, Ryan Kaiser, Dave Samuels, John Schofield, Warren Vachey, Grover Washington Jr. It's a Telarc is the label, and it features, of course, all the work, all the compositions written by Jerry. Jerry was a very prolific writer and arranger, and anyway, it really highlights the great, great, great Jerry Mulligan. And that's one of the things Telarc likes to do as a label, you know, that's that kind of stuff, different, all different combinations of musicians and so on. One of their things, you know, Telarc Jazz, although Telarc itself is not a jazz label, a very big classical label, but they have gotten into jazz in the last few decades, and more than that, actually, going back to the 90s here, probably. Anyway, that's, you know, a little inside info. And then before that, we heard from Roy Hargrove and his quintet. My Shining Hour was the tune, and the album is called Approaching Standards, and there are several quintets with many of his contemporaries. Of course, people like Stephen Scott and Christian McBride, who really is a contemporary of Roy Hargrove, but some veterans as well. Like, for instance, Al Foster, John Hicks, Billy Higgins. You know, these are the various groups. And contemporary his, Gregory Hutchison. The one that we heard was My Shining Hour, and it featured Roy, of course, Ron Blake on tenor saxophone, Mark Carey on piano, Rodney Whitaker bass, and Gregory Hutchison on the drums, who are all contemporaries of Roy and played in his groups for quite a while. This was done in 1995, so there you go. And early on for Roy, that's for sure. Great album. And of course, before that was Grant's Stand. Grant's Stand, and that's that was the name of the tune. The album was The Freedom Book, Booker Irvin, and the gentleman in that band, Richard Davis, Jackie Byatt on piano, Richard Davis on the bass, Alan Dawson on the drums. Okay, we've got time for one more. We're going to go out with something that's a real favorite of mine, and there's a group called the Metropolitan Opera House, a bunch of great musicians, friends of mine, all of whom I knew very well. And I say that because one of a couple of them are gone. And, but my contemporary, pretty much guys my age, you know, back in New York, New York's finest, I like to call them. 1986 is when this was recorded. The album is called Still Coming On Up. And the personnel is led by drummer Danny D'Imperio, who's from Cortland, New York. That's way upstate. Everybody else is from town, as they say, you know, New York City. John Marshall on the trumpet, Gary Prebeck on alto saxophone. Steve Ash is on piano, who's playing up a storm these days. He's playing with everybody. He's become the piano player of choice in New York right now. Catch him any, most times, very often anyway, at Smalls or one of the other clubs, Mesro, or now Cultural, Jazz Cultural.
three clubs owned by Spike Wilner. And Danny D'Imperio, of course, I just said that, the drummer, right? But Dave Shapiro is the one. He's a dear, dear friend of mine who's not with us anymore. Great, great, great bass player. A real thumper coming out of Paul Chambers, Sam Jones, very much so. The people who were around at that time still talk about him, as I do, because he was something else. Dave Shapiro. Anyway, what are we going to hear? What's the tune that I have queued up? I know I have something. Okay. All right. One for Nuke. Nuke, of course, is the great Sonny Rollins, his nickname. And this tune is written by Joe Zawinul. Once again, done by we're not going to make it, huh, too? So I'll say goodbye and thank you very much. Done by the Metropolitan Opera House. So I'll say goodbye. Thanks so much for listening. And we'll see you next week right here at the Opera House.

0: Coming to you from Santa Fe Community College, you're listening to KSFR. I'm Patrick Davis. Coming up on KSFR News, a new poll from the Albuquerque Journal shows Democrat Deb Haaland leading Republican Greg Hull in the race for governor. But the margin is much tighter than a previous poll. I'll have more on that story, plus New Mexico's weather, after world news from the BBC, right here on KSFR, Northern New Mexico's public radio.
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2: I'm Debbie Russ with the BBC News. The authorities in Nepal say they have made progress in accessing some of the hydropower tunnels where almost 700 people are believed to be trapped. Using controlled explosions and heavy machinery, they're clearing debris from last week's flash floods and advancing meters into the structures. Professor Arnold Dix is an engineer who's advising the rescuers in Nepal from Australia.
3: I can get satellite data, compare that with the information coming out of the helicopters, look at ground photographs and things, and we can work out whereabouts the actual tunnel should be, because the actual signature of them's gone. Everything's just missing. It looks like a lunar landscape. Once we're sure where the power station was, then we commence typically some sort of digging.
2: The number of victims has risen to more than 900 in Nepal. India has said it categorically rejects a ruling by the Permanent Court of Arbitration in The Hague, which said Delhi must uphold its obligations under the Indus Waters Treaty with Pakistan. India suspended the agreement, which governs use of the Indus River and its tributaries, following a terror attack in Jammu and Kashmir in April last year. Caroline Davis reports from Islamabad.
4: The Indus Water Treaty is vital for Pakistan. The Indus Basin's water supplies 80% of Pakistan's farms and around a third of its hydropower. It had survived several wars over more than six decades until last year's attack on a tourist site in Indian-administered Kashmir. Islamabad took legal action, particularly concerned after India began work to boost reservoir holding capacity at two hydroelectric projects in the region, which was seen as a step outside the agreements.
2: The Argentine striker Lionel Messi has announced he's retiring from international football. Our global affairs reporter Mimi Swaby has more details.
5: It was a decision that hurt and still hurts my soul, but I understand it's the right time. That's part of the emotional message Lionel Messi shared on social media, announcing his departure from Argentina's national team, a team he was the focal point of.

0: the war with Ukraine in 2022. 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
1: This is KSFR News. I'm Patrick Davis. A new poll from the Albuquerque Journal shows Democrat Deb Haaland leading Republican Greg Hull in the race to become New Mexico's next governor, but the margin is a bit tighter than another recent poll. The Journal poll has Haaland winning by just 6 points. 49% of likely voters backed Haaland, 43% for Hull, and just 8% undecided. BSP Research released its poll findings earlier in August and painted a quite different picture. That poll has Haaland leading Hull by 17 points, with almost a quarter of respondents undecided. Brian Sanderoff is the president of the company that conducted the Journal poll. He told the Journal that despite how tight the numbers are, Hull has a lot to overcome. He said the national political mood favors Democrats right now, and Republican voters are less likely to show up when Trump is not on the ballot. Crews continue to make progress fighting the Frijoles fire in northern Santa Fe County. County officials weakened evacuation orders over the weekend. Several nearby communities are still listed in the ready category. That means they may need to evacuate if conditions worsen, but there are no longer any communities in the set or go evacuation categories. Portions of the Santa Fe National Forest and NM-503 remain closed, as well as several forest roads. The size of the fire remains over 15,000 acres. Containment is now near 60%. Officials will host a community meeting with more fire updates at the Truchas Community Center on Wednesday at 6 p.m. The meeting will also be live streamed on the Santa Fe National Forest Facebook page. Today will be partly sunny with a high temperature of 88 degrees. Rain chances pick up this afternoon and should reach 40% by this evening. The rest of the week looks to be dry, but temps should stay below 90 degrees. Thanks so much for tuning in to community-powered KSFR Radio. For KSFR News, I'm Patrick Davis.
2: Hello, this is Alex Ritson with the newsroom. We begin in Nepal, where rescuers say progress has been made trying to reach more than 700 people thought to be trapped in hydropower tunnels following last week's flash floods. Controlled explosions and heavy machinery have been used to clear debris. More than 900 people were killed in Nepal, and around 4,000 remain missing. Hundreds more are missing on the other side of the border in the Chinese region of Tibet. Our correspondent Azadeh Mashiri has travelled to an area high in the mountains in Nepal where the flooding has made access difficult and has just sent this report.
3: Remote, cut off and haunted by the flood. We're in Rasua district, one of the worst hit areas. Some of the roads here have only recently been cleared. Villagers look on in disbelief, their lives completely upended. This is what is left of Siabrubisi. Once a thriving trading town, this building is now one of the few left. It survived the onslaught of the flood. Any trace of the community that lived here, gone.
4: So this is as far as we can get because the road behind me just completely cuts off. And this is just all hardened mud and debris. The trees that have been uprooted, and it just gives you a sense of how tall and powerful that wall of water would have been that day. It's what villagers have told us, and the trajectory of the debris and the height of it. And just standing here, staring at all of this, thinking of waters that reach that high, it would have been terrifying.
3: Nearby, a rescue at the Chilime Hydropower Project. Emergency teams arrive, one after the other. For days, they've been trying to go deeper into the mouth of the tunnel. Six workers are trapped inside. Kansha Babu Tamang has been coming here every few days, hoping his colleagues are saved.
5: The tunnel was the only safe place to go. When there is a flood or an earthquake, it's usually the only safe place to stay. But this time, it wasn't safe. The rescuers told me it's full of debris inside. They had come 2 days ago as well. They were able to get 90 meters inside, but they say there is a lot of mud and it's impossible to go in any further.
6: A big thing coming, like from the ground, it was like a boom, boom, boom.
3: Caught in the middle of the flood, Buddha Shrestha, he was in Tumure, near Nepal's border with Tibet. This is what he captured.

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3: This is Asian View from NHK Rural Japan. I'm Hiroko Kitadai. The death toll from Wednesday's massive flash flooding in a border region between Nepal and China has reached 797, with more than 3,000 people missing. Nepali officials say 781 people have died and 2,502 are missing in Nepal. Five Japanese remain unaccounted for. Chinese state-run media say 16 individuals are dead and 546 remain missing in China. Nepal has dispatched nearly 10,000 military and other personnel to flood-stricken areas. They are using helicopters and other equipment to scour the terrain for the missing. A Japanese researcher who narrowly escaped last week's flash flooding in Nepal has shared the horror of what she witnessed. Hoshi Izumi spoke to NHK in the Nepali capital Kathmandu on Sunday, 4 days after the disaster. Hoshi, a scholar of Tibetan languages and cultures, crossed into Nepal from China's Tibet Autonomous Region. Hoshi said a massive mudslide took place on Wednesday morning while she was in a vehicle about 70 kilometers from the border region. Hoshi said the flood washed away a bridge her vehicle had just crossed. She said she could have been engulfed by the wall of water if her trip had been delayed. Japan's self-defense forces will soon be heading to Indonesia to help tackle massive forest fires. Japan's defense minister Koizumi Shinjiro made the announcement on Friday. He said he ordered the SDF to carry out international disaster relief operations in response to a request from the Indonesian government. The ministry sends a maritime self-defense force transport vessel carrying three ground self-defense force helicopters will leave as soon as preparations are completed. We are broadcasting from NHK in Tokyo. Member states of the International Criminal Court have begun considering a venue change of the annual assembly session scheduled for December in the United States. The review follows sanctions announced last week by the Trump administration, which targeted ICC President Akane Tomoko and accused the court of maliciously abusing its authority. The sanctions include freezing any assets held in the U.S. The 125 ICC member states are exploring whether to relocate the meeting away from New York, as the U.S. will likely deny entry visas for Akane and other sanctioned judges and prosecutors. The ICC Assembly Secretariat plans to convene working group meetings next week to discuss the matter. North Korea's ruling Workers' Party has reshuffled the country's military leadership. On Sunday, state-run Korean Central Television reported that the party's Central Military Commission held a meeting one day earlier with leader Kim Jong-un. The media outlet said a series of structural reorganization plans were discussed at the meeting. It said the Central Military Commission decided that Park Jong-chong will be reinstated as its vice chairman. Park is believed to have been in charge of North Korea's missile development and is regarded as a senior figure. It is believed Park stepped down from the frontline leadership role, but the latest reshuffle has apparently put him back into a role to support Kim, who chairs the commission. Japan's Ground Self-Defense Force has dismissed an officer for allegedly intruding onto the grounds of the Chinese embassy in Tokyo with a kitchen knife. The punitive measure was taken against the 24-year-old GSDF officer Murata Kodai effective Friday. Murata was indicted on charges of trespassing and illegally possessing a weapon. Murata is alleged to have entered the embassy compound in March. He reportedly handed a written statement to an embassy official and read it out. The GSDF said it is extremely regrettable that one of its members, who are supposed to abide by laws and discipline, committed such an act. On Saturday, thousands of fireworks lit up the night sky above Daisen City in the northern Japanese prefecture of Akita. The 98th Omagari Fireworks Competition on the banks of the Omona River is one of the largest of its kind. Pyrotechnic firms from across the country launched about 18,000 pyrotechnic devices. The main event was based on the theme Hymn to Glory. 2,300 fireworks were set off to praise athletes who delivered impressive performances at the Winter Olympics and the Men's Soccer World Cup. One spectator had this to say.
4: The fireworks were on a huge scale. They were incredibly impressive.
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5: ICE is cracking down on undocumented immigrants and collecting their DNA. From American Public Media, this is Marketplace Tech. I'm Megan McCarty-Carino. Immigration and Customs Enforcement collected the DNA of nearly a million people last year, according to a new analysis from Georgetown Law's Center on Privacy and Technology. After a policy change during the first Trump administration in 2020, the Department of Homeland Security, which also includes Customs and Border Protection, has been ramping up DNA collection of detainees and sending that genetic material to the FBI. Stevie Glaberson is here to discuss. She's the Director of Advocacy at Georgetown Law's Center on Privacy and Technology and a co-author of the report.
6: In the last couple of years, since basically a rule change that happened in the first Trump administration, DHS has now started acting sort of as this like massive DNA collector for the federal government. Basically, anyone the agency, I'm using air quotes here, detains, which sort of means anyone the agency decides that it wants to stop or hold for any amount of time, line agents decide whether to take those people's DNA. So once they take the DNA, they send it to the FBI for the creation of a profile, and then that profile is added to what's called CODIS, our country's criminal policing database, and it's held in an index we understand sort of forever at this moment. As far as we can tell, there's no process to like regularly go through and remove it, so it is there.
5: And as you note, the Department of Homeland Security is now the primary contributor to this DNA database. How significant of an increase are we talking about?
6: Before 2020, before this big rule change and kicking it all off, DHS was adding minuscule amounts of people's DNA to this same database. Over about 25 years since this database, since CODIS has existed, something like 28 million people's profiles have been added, almost exclusively by criminal policing authorities at all levels. But DHS in the last couple of years has massively ramped up its DNA collection activities and now is adding millions of people's DNA. And in just a couple of years, we've seen them add 3.3 million people's DNA to CODIS.
5: Tell us more about what this can actually be used for.
6: Yeah, so the database into which this DNA is loaded is searched against for criminal investigations. So what that means is that people who were not arrested on criminal suspicion, whose DNA was not taken because there's any suspicion that they actually did or will commit a crime, and who were afforded none of the protections that are supposed to exist when the government takes our most sensitive information, is in a government database for the police of all stripes, from federal policing agencies all the way down, to search against in criminal policing investigations going forward. So it basically puts these folks and sort of by association, their biological relatives, in a perpetual genetic lineup.
5: That's Stevie Glaberson at Georgetown Law's Center on Privacy and Technology. We've got more on the constitutional implications of this DNA collection at our website, marketplacetech.org. Emma Condon produced this episode. I'm Megan McCarty-Carino, and that's Marketplace Tech. This is APM.
7: Offshore wind and New England heat waves. I'm Randy Simon, and this is Earthwise, a look at our changing environment. July saw dangerously hot and humid temperatures over much of the eastern United States. Two offshore wind projects near New England delivered hundreds of megawatts of electric power to the grid as residents cranked up their air conditioners. Thanks to the recently added wind power, utilities did not need to rely as much on dirty, expensive oil-burning peaker plants, the kind that only operate when electricity demand is very high. Analysts compared how the regional electrical grid performed during the July heat wave with its performance during a bout of hot weather in June 2025, before much of the offshore wind came online. During the hottest day in July, oil peaker plants provided nearly 10% of the region's total power supply. During the hottest day in June 2025, oil provided nearly 15% of the power. The recent performance represents a drop of more than a gigawatt in oil fuel generation. Other factors playing a role in the grid's handling of heat waves are the New England Clean Energy Connect power line, which carries hydropower from Canada to Maine, and an increasing abundance of rooftop solar installations in the region. Offshore wind does not only have benefits for heat waves. It is known for its ability to bolster grid reliability during winter. In colder months, New England's power system is becoming increasingly constrained because of the shift to electric space and water heating systems, replacing gas or oil heating. Ocean winds in the region are actually at their strongest and steadiest during the winter months. Once again, offshore wind can reduce the use of gas-fueled power plants. Earthwise is a production of WAMC. 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
8: I'm Dr. Anthony Leiserwitz, and this is Climate Connections. In 2012, Superstorm Sandy caused record-setting storm surge flooding in New York City. The devastating event prompted city officials to invest in protecting the city from future storms.
9: What we see is that people tend to prepare for extreme weather after they've experienced extreme weather.
8: But Erin Coughlin de Perez of Tufts University says that as climate change causes more extreme weather, cities should not wait for that kind of terrible wake-up call to get prepared. In a 2025 study, she and co-authors used climate models to identify possible but never-before-seen events across several cities. For example, in Montgomery County, Alabama, models show that a future heat wave could reach almost 110 degrees, and an early spring storm could drop more than 8 inches of rain in a single day.
9: The goal of this modeling is to try to show people, here are examples of events that you probably want to prepare for, and try to help with that imagination of how the event could unfold and what we need to do to be ready in advance.
8: She says if people use past disasters as their guide for what to expect,
9: then we're driving forward while looking in the rearview mirror.
8: Climate Connections is produced by the Yale Center for Environmental Communication. To learn more about climate change, visit climateconnections.org.
10: Welcome to Possibly, where we take on huge problems like the future of our planet and break them down into small questions with unexpected answers. I'm Megan Hall. It's summer, which means barbecues and beach days, but also ticks. You probably know that ticks carry Lyme disease, but now they're also spreading a disease that you might not have heard of. Meg Talikoff and Nat Hardy from our Possibly team are here to tell us what we need to know. Hey, guys.
11: Hey there.
12: Hi, Megan.
10: So before we talk about this other mystery disease, can we go over how ticks spread illness in general?
12: Sure. Let's hear it from Dr. Thomas Mather, a professor at the University of Rhode Island, who's one of the most recognized tick experts in the country.
13: When a tick feeds, it doesn't just suck. It spits and sucks. When they initially spit, they secrete a cement substance so that they're stuck in your skin.
11: While they're there, they transfer everything in their saliva into our blood, including their diseases.
10: And that's how we get infections like Lyme disease?
11: Exactly.
10: So what's the deal with this other sickness?
12: You're talking about alpha-gal syndrome. That's alpha as in alpha male and gal as in gal pal.
11: It's kind of a cool name, but everything else about it is terrible.
12: First off, it's not a bacteria or a virus. It's an allergy.
11: If a tick with alpha-gal bites you, it can make you allergic to a specific type of sugar called alpha-gal. alpha gal, and that sugar is found in most products that come from mammals.
10: So a tick bite could make you allergic to meat or cheese?
11: Yep, that's right.
10: And how seriously allergic? Is it a headache situation or is it dangerous?
12: It varies from person to person, but often it's extremely serious. A lot of people learn that they have alpha gal syndrome when they go into allergic shock.
11: Yeah, one scary thing is that it doesn't kick in right away. You eat red meat and you feel fine, but then a few hours later, your body freaks out.
12: Stephanie Turner from Bristol, Rhode Island had her first serious alpha gal experience in 2018.
14: On June 7th, I had a steak salad and I woke up at 3 a.m. I had like a histamine rush. And so I could just feel this like heat just go. And then I was just broken out in hives, getting sick to my stomach. I woke up my husband and I honestly was like, I can't breathe. I'm like, he couldn't get dressed fast enough.
10: That's terrifying. Is she okay now?
11: She's figured out how to stay safe, but alpha gal really changed her life.
12: Going out to eat can be nearly impossible for her.
14: When I get a chicken banh mi and it says chicken pate, it doesn't say chicken pate made with pork fat.
11: She was also a huge traveler before her diagnosis.
14: It absolutely breaks my heart that I will not be able to experience a culture through their food.
12: She has to cook separate meals for her family and herself every night. And she's learned the hard way that mammal products are in things you'd never think of.
11: Like, people use bone char to filter sugar, and there are mammal products in all sorts of over-the-counter medicines.
10: Wow. I can't believe I hadn't heard of alpha gal. Is it rare?
12: For a long time, it was. Now, not as much.
10: Why not?
11: Alpha gal is spread by Lone Star ticks, and Lone Star ticks didn't used to be that common in New England.
12: In Rhode Island, they're mostly confined to a small and isolated place called Prudence Island.
10: So what changed?
11: Thomas thinks it's all about deer.
13: All of the types of ticks that are increasing rely on white-tailed deer as a reproductive host.
12: And so as deer became more common throughout Rhode Island, Lone Star ticks have moved from Prudence Island to the mainland too.
10: So what do we do?
11: The same stuff you do to prevent Lyme disease. Do daily tick checks, don't walk through tall grass.
12: And consider spraying your clothes with a tick repellent called permethrin. It lasts through 70 rounds of laundry, and it really works.
11: If you do get bitten by a tick, you can send a picture of it to Thomas's lab. Just look up URI Tick Spotters.
12: An expert will tell you what type of tick it is and what the best next step is for you.
10: Thanks, Meg and Nat. That's it for today. You can find more information or ask a question about the ways your choices affect our planet at askpossibly.org. 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Possibly is a co-production of Brown University's Institute for Environment and Society, Ocean State Media,

0: Welcome to Yoga Moments. What does love mean exactly? We have applied it to our finest definitions. We have examined its psychology and outlined it in philosophical frameworks. We have even devised a mathematical formula for attaining it. And yet anyone who has ever taken this wholehearted leap of faith knows that love remains a mystery, perhaps the mystery of the human experience. Learning to meet this mystery with the full realness of our being, to show up for it with absolute clarity of intention, is the dance of life. At the heart of Thich Nhat Hanh's teachings is the idea that understanding is love's other name, that to love another means to fully understand his or her suffering. Understanding, after all, is what everybody needs. But even if we grasp this on a theoretical level, we habitually get too caught up in the smallness of our own fixations to be able to offer such expansive understanding. Thich Nhat Hanh illustrates this mismatch of scales with an apt metaphor. If you pour a handful of salt into a cup of water, the water becomes undrinkable. But if you pour the salt into a river, people can continue to draw the water to cook, wash, and drink. The river is immense, and it has the capacity to receive, embrace, and transform. When our hearts are small, our understanding and compassion are limited, and we suffer. We can't accept or tolerate others and their shortcomings, and we demand that they change. But when our hearts expand, these same things don't make us suffer anymore. We have a lot of understanding and compassion and can embrace others. We can accept others as they are, and then they have a chance to transform. And this reading is from How to Love by Thich Nhat Hanh. Thank you for listening today. This is Desiree Mays with Yoga Moments.
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And good afternoon, listeners. It's time for Jazz Impressions. I'm sitting in for Sean today. My name is S. I'm going to play some, at least at the start, some African jazz, which is a great example of multiple musical reverberations. Jazz itself is already a reverberation of European and African music colliding in the United States. Then it bounced back to Africa. This band is from South Africa, one of the earliest bop-oriented jazz bands in Africa, the Jazz Epistles. They were based in Sophiatown, Softown, before it was somewhat precipitously destroyed by the apartheid administration. It was a great area of culture in South Africa. Jazz Epistles, Hugh Masekela, Dollar Brand, before he was Abdullah Ibrahim, and lots of other great musicians. This song is called Very Ooh Voom. Don't know why. Came out in 1960.

Music from the Afro-Haitian Experimental Orchestra. A song called Chez la Loup, which I think means something like at the wolf's house. Chez the wolf. I'm not sure. That's a Haitian Creole phrase there. They're a big orchestra, 13 members. Lots of, well, Europeans. Guy from Glasgow, someone from France, but especially Tony Allen from Africa. Tony Allen from Nigeria, great drummer, who we lost this year, not this year, earlier than that, but very distinctive drumming style. A lot of people have sort of copied it, or at least they're heavily influenced by it. Very, I call it the rat-a-tat style, because he's just got this rat-a-tat rhythm going through the whole thing, very sharp. Snare hits. Very cool. And right before the Afro-Haitian Experimental Orchestra, we heard from Tony Allen with Hugh Masekela. So sort of a north meets south African sound going on there. And that's a new release, new-ish, from 2020. Something called Jabulani. Means rejoice. And that's the subtitle of the song is Rejoice, Here Comes Tony. Hugh Masekela, of course, South African trumpet player, on lots of albums and very popular and very interesting trumpet player. Again, very influential. And this was the first recorded collaboration that they did. They recorded it in 2010. And it didn't get released until both of them had died in 2020. We started off with the Jazz Epistles, and that also features Hugh Masekela on trumpet there. And we heard a very Ooh Voom from 1960. The LP was called Verse 1. And, well, we're still waiting for Verse 2. Verse 2 never came. And they were very popular in Sophia Town, which was a part of Johannesburg that the authorities eventually just kind of crushed because it became a center for anti-apartheid and anti-governmental activity in general. And back in the bad old days of South African apartheid, they basically just crushed the town. Interestingly, many of the people from Sophia Town were moved to Soweto, which already was a big musical place, but just became a real center for lots of great South African music. Makanga comes to mind, but lots of other stuff too. You're listening to Jazz Impressions. This is not Sean, this is S. I'm sitting in for Sean today. I'll be here till 3, bringing you Jazz Impressions. How about that? So we've been visiting Africa and their experience of jazz, and mostly down in the south there, the South African part, which is probably where the very first sort of true jazz recordings were made in Africa. And now we're going to move up to the north, because there's lots of great music there that, well, I'm not sure if they were considering it jazz, but it certainly fits into the jazz mold in every way. Improvisation, strong bass and drum line, rhythm section, very important, of course, for jazz. But I don't know if they recognized it as that. We'll start off with a great band from Mali. They were called Kanaga de Mopti. The Mopti is a region of Mali, so that's the Mopti Regional Orchestra, Kanaga de Mopti. And this song that I've got queued up is called Tarek, and it's in Tamashek, one of the North African languages of the Tuareg, the nomadic people up there.

0: interesting music from Kalon Phil Corin, guy from Chicago. Used to play way back in the 50s with Sun Ra. Then he went off on his own, moved to Chicago. And this was a recording that he did live at the Adler Planetarium in Chicago, 1993. Kilimanjaro is the name of the tune, and African Skies is the name of the LP. The LP was really hard to get. It came out, well, I don't know, somewhere around 93, but it was finally re-released in 2010. They did a really good job of recording it, and really the release is excellent. Fantastic. Kalon Phil Corin. That instrument you heard there was a modified thumb piano, a kalimba, that he designed himself. He called it the Francophone. I don't know why. And I'm not exactly sure what he modified, but it sounded pretty cool there. Right before Kalon Phil Corin, we heard from the great Yusef Lateef playing the Chennai on Sister Mamie. He liked oboe. He played sax, but also the oboe. Very few jazz players will ever dare play the oboe. Very hard instrument to stretch the way you do with the sax. Difficult reeds, and the Chennai, I'm sure, is even worse. It's very much like an oboe, but it's from India, and he did great. He could bend those notes. It was fantastic. Sister Mamie, as he said himself right there. That was from 1964, live at Pep's Music Club, really cool club in Philly back in the day, way before my time there, but there were some excellent shows there. Yusef included. Right before Yusef Lateef, we heard an African band called Kanaga de Mopti, the Mopti Regional Orchestra. They did a song called Tarek. And you can see where a lot of the sounds that Yusef Lateef sort of got in his head, you can see where they came from. And that was recorded in 1977, or at least the LP it was on came out then. It was probably recorded earlier, possibly quite a bit earlier. The LP is called Le Mystère Jazz de Tombouctou. You're listening to Jazz Impressions. My name is S. I'll be here till 3. And let's just have a quick message from the station. But don't go anywhere. Just on the other side, a nice piano piece from Abdullah Ibrahim, when he was still Dollar Brand, in fact.
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0: And I'm going to have to step on Randy Weston a little bit. Randy Weston and his big band there. Little Niles is the song named for his son. Little Niles, who is not so little anymore. This was from 1959. Randy Weston, great pianist, much interested in African jazz. And I have to give a shout out to Melba Liston, his trombone player and arranger for many years. One of the very few women involved in, well, in playing jazz at this period at all. There were just a handful. Recorded in New York City back in 1958, Little Niles. And we started off with Dollar Brand before he was Abdullah Ibrahim, doing a song called Gafsa. And they definitely admired each other as pianists, Abdullah and Randy Weston. Well, that'll do it for the first hour of Jazz Impressions. Stay tuned. Lots more coming up. Going to start right off with the Art Ensemble of Chicago. Fantastic stuff. And, well, keep it right here at KSFR.
1: Anticuerpos, acérquense. 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
4: I'm Debbie Russ with the BBC News. The authorities in Nepal say they have made progress in accessing some of the hydropower tunnels where almost 700 people are believed to be trapped. Using controlled explosions and heavy machinery, they're clearing debris from last week's flash floods and advancing meters into the structures. Professor Arnold Dix is an engineer who's advising the rescuers in Nepal from Australia.
5: I can get satellite data, compare that with the information coming out of the helicopters, look at ground photographs and things, and we can work out whereabouts the actual tunnel should be, because the actual signature of them's gone. Everything's just missing. It looks like a lunar landscape. Once we're sure where the power station was, then we commence typically some sort of digging.
4: The number of victims has risen to more than 900 in Nepal. About 4,000 more people remain missing. The German finance minister, Lars Klingbeil, has objected to the presence of his Russian counterpart at the G20 ministerial meeting in the United States. He said the signal sent by receiving Anton Siluanov was troubling. Ali McConnell reports.
6: Anton Siluanov hasn't attended a G20 finance ministers' meeting in person since Russia's full-scale invasion of Ukraine in 2022. And his appearance at the gathering in North Carolina, alongside representatives of the Russian Central Bank, came as a surprise. Germany's finance minister said people in Ukraine were dying every day and you could not simply return to normality. Mr. Klingbeil said he would have liked clear positioning from the US side, that the Russian minister wouldn't be received like a regular guest. He and his European counterparts reportedly threatened to boycott the traditional ministerial group photograph if Anton Siluanov were included.
4: President Putin's been urged to end the war in Ukraine by the Indian Prime Minister Narendra Modi. Meeting at a summit of the Shanghai Cooperation Organization in Kyrgyzstan, Mr. Modi said every day of conflict set humanity back, whereas every step taken towards peace filled humanity with new hope and enthusiasm. India's been cautious about criticizing Russia's war since its economy depends heavily on its discounted oil. The Argentine striker Lionel Messi has announced he's retiring from international football. Our global affairs reporter Mimi Swaby has more details.
7: It was a decision that hurt and still hurts my soul, but I understand it's the right time. That's part of the emotional message Lionel Messi shared on social media, announcing his departure from Argentina's national team, a team he was the focal point of. Arguably the greatest footballer ever, he'd become almost a godly figure in his country. The 39-year-old starred in Argentina's run to the final in this summer's World Cup, scoring 8 times. It had been widely expected the tournament would be his last.
4: World News from the BBC. The US Federal Trade Commission says it's suing the e-commerce giant Amazon, alleging it manipulated prices for advertisements on its platform. The FTC claims Amazon deceived advertisers by secretly raising the minimum price they had to pay to place ads promoting their products. The company's alleged to have profited by tens of billions of dollars. Amazon said the lawsuit was patently false. New polling suggests Brazil's presidential race may not be the two-horse race that has been predicted. Augusto Cury

0: The Indus Basin's water supplies 80% of Pakistan's farms and around a third of its hydropower. It had survived several wars over more than six decades until last year's attack on a tourist site in Indian-administered Kashmir. Islamabad took legal action, particularly concerned after India began work to boost reservoir holding capacity at two hydroelectric projects in the region, which was seen as a step outside the agreements.
1: Fashion's biggest event of the year, the annual Met Gala, has cancelled its planned retrospective of the fashion designer John Galliano following intense public backlash. In a joint statement with the Metropolitan Museum of Art, the British designer said he remained fully accountable for the pain caused to the Jewish and Asian communities. He was convicted of making racist and anti-Semitic slurs.
2: An opioid overdose can happen anywhere. Be prepared with naloxone. 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Naloxone is a medicine that rapidly reverses an opioid overdose.

Jazz Impressions, Hour 2. My name is S. You've got it at KSFR, White Rock, Santa Fe, KSQR, Cuesta Taos, and we live stream at ksfr.org. 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Just go to the Jazz Impressions pull-down menu, and you'll see all the songs I've been playing and all the songs from previous shows, too. Art Ensemble of Chicago, as promised, right underneath me. One of their more, well, less out sounds. A lot of their music is more of a sort of an oral ambience. This is pretty standard. A song from Lester Bowie, the trumpet player. The song is called Zero.

Music from Charlie Hayden's Liberation Music Orchestra. Something called War Orphans, 1970. And if you wondered about that, if that sounded a lot like Carla Bley, it's because that was Carla Bley on piano. She did the arrangements too. She had her fingerprints all over this song. But there were some other notable people in this band at the time. Gatto Barbieri, for example, and Don Cherry. And then a bunch more. There were 13 people in this band altogether. A whole bunch of them became the Carla Bley Band later on. These songs were inspired by the Spanish Civil War. Charlie Hayden heard some songs from the Spanish Civil War, and it inspired him to do this LP in 1970. We started with Art Ensemble of Chicago, the great free jazz band doing something a little more straight ahead there, Lester Bowie tune called Zero. And that was from 1985, LP called The Third Decade. I should mention that tonight is KSFR night on the plaza. Free music, sponsored by KSFR. And the bands will be Sinister Surfer and Strange Music. Some psychedelic bands on the Mama Mañana label. Check that out. Music starts at 6. KSFR night. You're listening to Jazz Impressions. My name is S. I am substituting today for Sean. And let's get right back into some music here. Here's an interesting band from Belgium. Echoes of Zoo.

0: guitarist John Abercrombie and drummer George Marsh. They got together and did a record called Drum Strum in 1984. We heard Demi Saison from that LP, recorded in 1982 in Berkeley, the West Coast Berkeley. And I have to say that because John Abercrombie went to the East Coast Berkeley for school and also Northern Texas State University, which is sort of the music school of the Texas system. A lot of great people actually went there. John Abercrombie obviously loved guitar effects. Lots of echoey stuff there. I was looking on Discogs, which is like a music database, and I saw that John Abercrombie has 642 credits on LPs. He's mentioned in 642 places, either songs he wrote or actually being on the record or whatever. That's quite a few. Before Drum Strum, we heard from Echoes of Zoo, a Belgian quartet led by Nathan Demz, the guitarist. About 5 years old, we heard Rilke's Panther, a poem by Rilke called The Panther. I heard the panther in there. Well, it's time for a message from the station. Don't run away. I've got the great Blood Ulmer coming up right on the other side.
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Some improv from Stefan Dill, Dave Wayne, and Dave Nielsen, all local musicians at this point. You can see them around town on occasion. Stefan Dill plays, well, on here he was playing guitar, also plays the oud. Dave Wayne's on the drums, and Dave Nielsen's on the bass. That was recorded at Dave Nielsen's studio 24 years ago in Cañoncito. Don't know if he still lives out there or not. Stefan Dill, a little bit of, during this period anyhow, some real flamenco influence in his guitar playing, but all improvised there. It even says, it's official on the CD, it said, 100% improvised. Morning River was the name of the tune. Keep your eyes open. You'll see those guys around town playing various places. And we started with James Blood Ulmer, who we lost a couple months ago at the age of 86. A loss. The world lost James Blood Ulmer. This was from 1983. A song called Love Dance. Longtime New York City musician. And with his sidemen that he had for years and years, Warren Benbow on the drums, Charles Burnham on the violin. Really unique sound, no bass. Very great guitar player, super interesting. You're listening to KSFR. This is Jazz Impressions. We'll be here till 3, bringing you the jazz music. My name is S, by the way. And did you ever think about being a respiratory therapist? And you should have, because there's lots of people around here who have trouble breathing. We live at 7,000 feet here. But you can learn what it takes to become a respiratory care therapist by talking to people here at the Santa Fe Community College. September 24th at 1 until 3 is the next open house. It's in room 433. You can find out what we have here at the community college. You can see the state-of-the-art training equipment. You can talk to staff. And applications for the program remain open until December 11th. Call Sarah Rodriguez, 505-428-1082. And this Tuesday is the very last of the free concerts for the summer at the plaza. Let's see, this one is Nuestra Música with Gonzalo and Carlos Medina and their, I don't know if it's just them or if they are a conjunto. It's going to be at the plaza at 6. Did I mention it's free? Yet another one of these Lensic 360 things. And thanks so much. Go to lensic360.org for more information. You can find out about the organization. And tonight is KSFR night. Starts at 6 with Sinister Surfer and Strange Magic, both on the Mama Mañana label. It's hard to say that. Mama Mañana. Say that 20 times fast. Well, let's continue here with some music, and let's see, what do we got lined up here? It's Terry Ripdahl from Norway, guitarist from Norway, of course, and with his band at this time, 1980, was Palle Mikkelborg on the trumpet, John Christensen on the drums. A stellar lineup here. For some reason, Norway produces fantastic musicians, jazz musicians. And this is a Terry Ripdahl song. He wrote all the songs on this LP. The song is called Men of Mystery.

0: Forastero from Madrid. Forastero means an outsider. Baile Watusi was the name of that song. Javier Colís on guitar, great guitar player. But more importantly, Dani Nino playing the big berry sax, baritone sax, one of my favorite instruments. Right before Forastero, we heard from Terry Ripdahl from Norway. Men of Mystery was the name of the song that he wrote, 1980. And a big shout out to John Christensen, who played the drums on there. Fantastic drummer. That'll do it for Jazz Impressions. It's been a pleasure. My name is S. Tune in to the Magpie Show on Friday, 6 until 8. I'll be there. And stay tuned for Native America Calling, coming right up, just after a few station messages. And don't forget Indigenous Foundations on Saturday, 3 until 5. 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

Welcome to The Menu on Native America Calling. I'm Andy Murphy. President Trump says he's reducing prices for American consumers by opening the door to tons of cheap foreign beef into the market. But industry specialists say the president's move will have little effect on grocery store prices, and it undercuts local beef producers, including native producers in this country. What's more, staffing cuts at the U.S. Department of Agriculture are complicating operations for Native farmers who would benefit from federal loans and other support the agency offers. We'll hear about these and other issues right after the news.

This is National Native News. I'm Jill Freitas. Kenai's annual Silver Salmon Derby will not return this year in response to poor silver salmon runs in the Kenai River. The Kenai Chamber of Commerce and Visitor Center, which hosts the competition each year, announced the decision last week. This year's derby was scheduled to happen the second week of September. The annual event is billed as the world's most responsible fishing tournament. That's because it awards prizes based on a fish weight that is closest to a random number. That's instead of awarding the biggest fish caught, which organizers say can incentivize harmful catch and release strategies. In the chamber's announcement, Executive Director Samantha Springer said the decision to cancel the derby was difficult, but aligns with the competition's commitment to responsible fishing. The announcement came the same day the Alaska Department of Fish and Game extended limits on the Kenai River silver salmon sport fishery. Traditionally, the fishery bag limit increases from 2 large fish to 3 large fish on September 1st. The department is keeping the limit to 2 fish through the end of November. Like the derby, the department says its decision is due to a below-average silver run. The state says that indicates weak returns to Cook Inlet. Patrick Fowler is a fisheries management coordinator for the state. He says the department does not count the Kenai River's coho run the same way it counts other salmon species, like king and sockeye. Instead, Fowler says they use several data points to determine when a run may be lower than usual. Fowler says the combination of data points suggests this year's silver salmon run is stronger than in 2024, but weaker than last year. In the press release, the chamber says it will consider hosting the 2027 Derby earlier in the year. The announcement comes on the heels of a lackluster sockeye season in the Kenai River, and as the river's king fishery remains closed outright due to poor runs. On August 10th, the last day the state counted fish for Kenai River late-run sockeye, a little over 1 million fish had been counted. That's lower than the cumulative counts for each of the last 4 years, and about a quarter of how many were counted during last year's record season. This story was provided by KDLL's Ashlyn O'Hara. The National Congress of American Indians is bringing tribal leaders together to identify priorities for an upcoming federal consultation on violence against women. NCAI's Violence Against Women Task Force will host 2 consultation meetings for tribal leaders and organizations. The meetings will help participants develop talking points and strategies ahead of the Justice Department's annual government-to-government consultation with tribal nations. That consultation is led by the Office on Violence Against Women and provides tribal leaders an opportunity to raise concerns and priorities directly with federal officials. NCAI will hold one of its preparatory meetings virtually and another in person at the Tulalip

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1: This is The Menu on Native America Calling, our regular feature on Native food sovereignty. I'm Andy Murphy. Native American ranchers and beef producers are among those confused about President Donald Trump's initiative to import cheap foreign beef to lower consumer prices. Critics say it will do little to reduce prices at the grocery store, and it would undercut American producers who are already facing major industry setbacks. Persistent drought, high operating costs, and unpredictable federal policies are among the factors that play into the fact that the overall cattle numbers across the country are at a historic low. And beef producers aren't the only ones having trouble getting traction right now. Some farmers and other ag producers blame staffing cuts at the U.S. Department of Agriculture for complications in how existing and prospective producers get federal support, like low interest loans, grants, and technical assistance that were previously readily available. Later in the hour, we'll talk with one farmer forced to abandon any hope for USDA support that would help his business expand. You can join our conversation about the ag industry by calling 1-800-996-2848. That's also 1-800-99-NATIVE. Joining us from Kirtland, New Mexico is Alexandra Carlisle. She's an assistant agent at the University of Arizona Tribal Extension Program. She's Navajo. Welcome to The Menu, Alexandra.
2: Good morning. Thank you for having me.
1: Great to have you here. And joining us from Luna, New Mexico is Tom Patterson. He's the president of the New Mexico Cattle Growers Association. Welcome to The Menu, Tom.
3: Thank you so much for having us. Good morning.
1: Yeah, good morning. And joining us from Vicente, New Mexico on the Navajo Nation is Marjorie Lantana. She's the Northwest Vice President of the New Mexico Cattle Growers Association. She's also Navajo. Welcome to The Menu, Marjorie, and go ahead, further introduce yourself.
4: Good morning. This is Marjorie Lantana, and I'm so happy to join you this morning. And I'm excited, and I am from Crown Point, New Mexico, and I am Dene woman, Navajo woman. Thank you.
1: All right. Awesome. I am also a Dene woman from Crown Point. I'm glad you can join us here. Marjorie, I want to start with you. Does President Trump's plan clearing the way for 300,000 tons of foreign beef affect you as a beef producer at all?
4: Good morning. Thank you for that question. As a native producer in Northwest New Mexico, there was a proclamation signed by President Trump to import

0: these trims. And there were a concern from the producers and the New Mexico categories, but as of course that we have continued to support our producers. And some Native producers did raise some issues that they were uncomfortable with this proclamation made by our president. But eventually we will go through it and make this workable, because we understand it's a temporary proclamation that was implemented by our president. So there will be some changes, which we already see the market has been dropping.
1: Okay. And
0: temporary,
1: that's 90 days or 3 months, right?
0: Temporary starting September 1st to the end of December. So that's 3 months, yes.
1: Okay. All right. And to help American beef producers, the president is also suspending inspections. What do you think about that? Will that help with the overall shortage of beef? Will it impact other growers like yourself?
0: Your question was, waiving the inspection?
1: Is that happening?
0: According to Animal and Plant Health Inspection Services, that all the food that enters or that is supplied to our consumer still has to go through the inspection for the health of our community. So I don't think that will happen, but I would let our president answer that. But to my reading, that they still have to go through the inspection as directed through the Animal and Health.
1: I see.
0: Animal and Plant and Health Inspection Services.
1: All right, I see. Tom, I want to bring you into the conversation here. Are cattle and meat that are going to be crossing the southern border here pretty soon, starting tomorrow, what will inspections look like there?
2: Well, Marjorie is right. There's nothing about the president's proclamation that suspends federal meat inspection. Federal meat inspection is required by law under the Federal Meat Inspection Act. And a change of the scale we're talking about here would take an act of Congress, not just a presidential announcement. A number of groups, Meat Institute, the National Cattlemen's Beef Association, have already said publicly that expanding smaller on-farm processing shouldn't come at the expense of food safety inspection. New Mexico cattle growers' position is the same. We're glad to see more options for producers to add value to what they raise, but not at the cost of an inspection system that keeps beef safe. We are committed, we are absolutely committed to a healthy, safe product for consumers, and that doesn't change whatever else does. I'm pleased to be able to say that for the past 2 years, New Mexico has been aggressively working towards having state meat inspection that satisfies the same requirements as federal meat inspection. And that program in New Mexico, we are optimistic, should be operational very shortly.
1: Oh, okay. All right. Tom, 331,000 tons of beef sounds like a lot. Can you put that into context for listeners? I mean, how much is that compared to the overall market for beef?
2: It's a pretty small share of it. I think that it's 300,000 metric tons total. 100,000 would enter each month, September, October, and November, and that accounts for those 90 days. That accounts for a relatively small share of our total beef consumption in the United States. I think about 3%. But, and this gets a little bit more complicated, that beef is lean trimmings. And why are we importing lean trimmings into the United States? That's the meat that gets cut off, roasts and steaks and other cuts of meat. And it's lean meat. There's not a lot of fat in it. The reason we're bringing that in is because the American consumer likes ground beef, and the United States produces a lot of ground beef. But because we feed our cattle so well in the United States, there tends to be a lot of marbling or fat in it, and that's what gives it the flavor. So what we run short of, especially at a time when, as you put it, Andy, our domestic cattle herd is at historic lows, we need more lean beef, because otherwise the lean meat would be coming from cull cows, old cows, and bulls that are sold and then used to put in the blend with the cuttings from the lean trimmings from steers and heifers that have, you know, received great feed and have a lot more fat. You put those together and you end up with a blend. You put, whether it's from domestic or imported, and unfortunately now we don't have enough domestic lean trimming, so we're bringing in this meat as we have for a while. And we'll take that meat, we'll blend it with the trimmings off our own cattle here in the United States to achieve that, say, 80-20 blend that you get when you go to, like, McDonald's or someplace for a hamburger, or that you see in the grocery store in the meat case, 80-20 blend or an 85-15 blend. If you bring in, for every 3 pounds of 90-10 lean beef that you bring in, you mix that with, say, a pound of a 50-50 U.S. trimmings, you're going to end up with 4 pounds of ground beef that the American consumer wants that's at an 80-20 blend. And so the upshot of all that is it will increase the supply of ground beef. Our concern is that this is coming at exactly the same time when our ranchers are trying to figure out, can we retain our heifers so that we can rebuild the United States cattle herd from these historic lows? And unfortunately, this is going to, the importation of this, these 300,000 metric tons may have an impact on the price of culls, of our cull cows or old cows, the ones that aren't reproducing, and our cull bulls, the ones that are past their reproductive height. And so, and if it does that, it reduces that price. That means that our producers who rely on the sale of their culls for a significant portion of their revenues aren't going to have as much revenue to use to pay taxes, you know, to pay the note on a land purchase agreement, to buy inputs, to pay the vet, and so forth.
1: Okay.
2: So we are concerned, and we're going to be watching the price on cull cattle really closely.
1: Okay. All right, Tom, we'll be back right after this break. We're talking about agriculture in Native America.
3: A new study shows that a high prevalence of a degenerative brain disease among pro football players may have implications for preventing similar problems among athletes at all levels. We'll talk about the increasing insights into sports injuries on the next Native America.

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1: New Mexico voters will choose more than a governor this November. They'll also elect a lieutenant governor, an office that can play an important role in shaping the direction of the state. Hi, I'm Jim Falk, host of The Forum, where each week we explore timely political, social, and cultural issues through thoughtful conversation. 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We'll ask what motivated them to run, how they defined the role of lieutenant governor, and what they hope to accomplish if elected. We'll also hear what they're learning from voters as they campaign across New Mexico and where they stand on some of the major issues and challenges facing our state. 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The Forum, conversations that matter.
2: 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I'm Andy Murphy, and we're talking about the beef industry right now. President Trump is facilitating the import of more than 300,000 tons of foreign beef to reduce prices for American consumers. It's a short-term initiative that is getting mixed reactions from American cattle producers. What do you think? Are you ready to see lower prices for hamburger? Are you a cattle producer? How does this affect you? There's still time to join our conversation. If you call 1-800-996-2848, that's 1-800-99-NATIVE. I want to go to our guest, Marjorie Lantana. She's with the New Mexico Cattle Growers Association. Marjorie, just before the break, Tom was talking about just how beef is going to be, beef from foreign places is going to be inserted into the ground beef supply here in the country. And I wanted to ask about, you know, just the state of the cattle industry right now, and kind of focus more on the native cattle industry. Help us out a little bit. What is the current state of the native cattle industry? What you see in your reservation there on the Navajo Nation?
3: Thank you for the question. As far as the cattle industry on the Navajo Nation, we do see very small herd produced by our ranchers. It's only due to the drought that's been around for more than like 75 years now. And producers they do have small herd, and it does affect them. And then with this proclamation that's coming above them, and that's really an impact on them. So it's going to take time for ranchers to rebuild. So it does impact the ranchers only because there is a drought that's been, and the drought has not left. So they're downsizing, and they have not increase their herd only because currently we're still in a drought, and there's the scatter of precipitation at this point in time. And then most of our producers are in the age of 60 and plus, and I believe that we need to have our younger folks to step in and have a better opportunity for our young ranchers to maybe a program to purchase their ranches, or help with the operating expense, because it does add up when you're operating a ranch here on the Navajo Nation.
2: Okay. All right, like the input costs, it costs a lot to raise cattle, enough to sell it, right?
3: Well, there are input costs, such as like the vet, and then the operating, like maybe hiring a labor and the land lease, and just feeding. See, like if there's a drought, most likely the rancher will be supplementing. So I say the input costs will probably even out, especially with the market price declining at this point in time. But the first part of 2026, the market price was very good, and I know that the ranchers had really had profit from them, so had profit from their sales. So, and now where the market has kind of is dropping, and I would see we'll have to be very much careful on how we operate at our with our business in the cattle industries.
2: Got it. Okay. I want to bring in Alexandra Carlisle. She's an assistant agent at the University of Arizona Tribal Extension Program. Alexandra, you work with a lot of native cattle producers and ranchers. What are some concerns folks have, especially for something we've been seeing in the news a lot, the New World screw worm. Is that something that native producers are concerned about?
4: Good morning, Andy. Thank you for inviting me on to the conversation. I am really excited to discuss cattle. I have been doing a lot of education, and you know, with the New World screw worm entering the U.S. on June 3rd, 2026, we had our first cases, of course, in Texas, and then we had the one case here in New Mexico, down south in the Hobbs area. And so right now, the Navajo Nation hasn't seen any threats of the New World screw worm. Our biggest thing right now is to, and New Mexico screw worm program has worded it very well, be alert, not alarmed. So that's kind of what I've been trying to do with the Navajo producers and provide more education on what exactly the New World screw worm is, what are signs, how can we as producers, I say we because I also raise livestock as well. So, you know, what threatens that me also threatens them. So it's a personal defense, and a thing that I hold close to my heart is educating our producers. And of course, when we do have institutions come onto the reservation, one of the biggest things is the language barrier. And as Marjorie had mentioned earlier, our average age of our producers on tribal land is well into the 60s, and a lot of them, their first language is Navajo. So having a part of the extension program and being Navajo myself, and we have additional agents as well that are fluent in Navajo, we're able to bring this information and share it to them in their language so that they're able to understand what we're talking about and then apply it to their livestock. And Marjorie did also mention a lot of the numbers are low. Average herd size from 5 to 20 head per producer, and you know they are older. And so one of the restrictions we also have is the availability of a large animal veterinarian on the Navajo Reservation. We have maybe one or two, and so if you're driving from Shiprock to Sabinita, where our Navajo Nation Veterinary Clinic office, you know, that's over 70 miles to travel with an animal. So input costs are high, and if you have a larger production, like some of these bigger ranches do, you can spread that cost over a 50 head of cattle, which will bring your input costs per head down. But if you only have 15 head, you know, per cow cost is going to be expensive. So you're going to have to look at culling and whatnot. And Mr. Patterson also had mentioned, you know, the cull prices are also going to be affected. And a lot of Native Americans take their and bank on fall sales to get the supplemental feed they need for the winter, which is hay and other things. And of course, with the drought conditions mentioned, you know, that also increases the need to haul supplemental water. And so New World screw worm is amongst many of the threats that make ranching a very difficult task for our producers. And on Navajo Nation, we're cow-calf producers. So we raise them till about weaning weight, and then they go to the sale yard. So that's when you see your input costs be pretty high. And then traveling to vet, should we encounter New World screwworm, who knows how much of an economic impact that's gonna be.
2: Okay. And another issue that I'm hearing from ranchers is, you know, sort of this changing policy with agriculture, with tariffs, with, you know, things happening at the USDA. Is that also an issue that affects cattle producers on the Navajo Nation, Alexandra?
4: Yes. The thing about it with the Navajo Nation, because we are considered a sovereign nation, some of the things trickle to us a little slower than they would outside of our reservation cases, as far as cattle or any type of food food policies. And that's what makes it a little bit harder for us, because it seems like we're playing a lot of catch up and a lot of re-education on some of the things. Like, Navajo Nation doesn't specifically have food or meat policies. Right now, what we run off is Indian Health Services food handling permits and food handling safety, but they mirror off some of the food policies already. So it makes it a little bit harder, because it seems like we're a few steps behind what the national food policies are requiring of us. So, you know, like, you see people butchering and kind of selling meat offhand, and it makes it a little bit harder when you're talking about food safety and some of the food policies, and of course, increased cost and also access to slaughter facilities.
2: Mm, okay. All right. And you mentioned you and your family have cattle, and tell me about your family's operation there and how it's had to change over the years.
4: Okay. So I am a fifth generation rancher. Unfortunately, in 2026, we sold our cow-calf herd that we had grazing in the community that I grew up of, Tohatchee, New Mexico, just because it just seemed like the more we would reduce to try to give the land rest, other producers would increase their herds, thinking with the market prices and whatnot. So we downsized, and we put our grazing permit into a rest rotation status. And then in 2020, we decided we wanted to revamp the legacy and have livestock. Our paternal grandfather really wanted us to have registered cattle. And that is really difficult to achieve on an open range status, because you can't fence anything. So what we did is me and my siblings have been a huge part participants in 4-H and FFA. And through that program and making relationships with New Mexico breeders, we have been able to establish a 6-head herd of registered breeding heifers. And it's unique because we have a 10-acre pasture, and that's where we keep our herd. But we've also gone from non-traditional breeding to artificial insemination and estrus sinking for our foundation females, and that's what we've been doing. So we've been successful in having 2 healthy calves hit the ground. So we're working on it. It's a learning process for us as well. And my younger sister and my brother are both students at New Mexico State University studying agribusiness. So me and my dad stay home, and we kind of take care of the hooves on the ground right now. But it's been a transition. It's been a learning process, and something that, you know, through extension, I'm able to teach some of our producers that only have 5-head of cattle or 10-head of cattle to look at the science behind artificial inseminating. So we're not buying bulls for small herds either that, or working collectively with other producers to have, you know, kind of a herd bull for multiple producers and get them on a breeding schedule so that we can maximize their production as well. One of the biggest things I tell our producers is if your ladies are not having babies every year, then they're not doing their job. So trying to get our producers on that, and then building herd health relationships and management through our producers, and going out and doing herd calls and trying to incorporate a lot of stuff of what our family's doing. Like I had mentioned earlier, a lot of threats on the cattle production side hit me closely, because I do have cattle. So I go out and I try to help my native producers as well. And so, you know, those are kind of some of the things that we're learning as we go. And Marge mentioned earlier, we need younger producers
5: on Navajo, and I mean, and just in general, because again, average age is 65, between 56 and 65 for our mm-hmm. producers, and agriculture is something that's never going to die, because without it, nobody eats, nobody's clothed,
2: right.
5: And that's a big thing. And I think tribes, and as a tribal person, we have a very unique tie to agriculture because of our ancestral background. And it, again, it's something near and dear to my heart.
2: Okay. All right. I want to go back to Marjorie here. Marjorie, we need more people in the industry. We need younger people to take over. We need younger people to start ranches, buy cattle to, add to the industry here. And but what are some of the hurdles? What are some of the things that young producers have to deal with that maybe you didn't have to deal with when you were starting up? Talk to us about that.
6: Thank you for the question. Well, some of the things that I had realized when I became a rancher, and as far as today, I think the main hurdle is that there are not enough grazing land on the Navajo Nation, and most likely our ranchers that want to ranch, our young folks wants to ranch, will need to purchase a land off reservation, and that is an arm and a leg to purchase a ranch land that has the whole, let's say they have the rangeland and the water quality and stuff like that, you know. It's a huge thing that our young folks will see. And we do have some young folks that are merging back into being a rancher as well. So it's just that how we take care of our land today, if we're preserving for our younger generation. And that's the smart thing to do. We just need to save our range land so our younger generation can come in and take over the operation. And if today, if we're not watching what we're doing, if we're not preserving the rangeland, we're going to kill this land, you know. And then our next generation that wants to utilize the land, it's not going to be suitable for a healthy pasture for healthy livestock. And other than probably the loan opportunities, there's an opportunity that our young folks can apply for ranch funding programs.
2: Okay. All right. Yeah, they're out there. I want to go to Tom here. Tom, we have just a little less than a minute, but what do cattle ranchers, what do they need?
7: We need people who listen to us, whether it's in Washington or in Santa Fe, and who will join with us to keep ranchers on the landscape. Think about it. Before you take action, is this action going to keep ranchers on the landscape? Because ranchers are the ones responsible for helping feed the country, and feeding ourselves is a national security issue. So we need ranchers on the landscape. If a bill isn't going to keep ranchers on the landscape, and in fact, if it's going to do the opposite, think hard about whether you're going to support that. But keep ranchers on the landscape. They support our rural communities, and they help feed the nation.
2: All right. All right, Tom, thank you so much. And we're going to go to a break here. And after that, we're going to talk with a farmer on the other side of the ranch here who is growing corn and had a little bit of complication with USDA processes. So you can join our conversation still. We're at 1-800-996-2848.
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2: You've got attuned to The Menu on Native America Calling, our special feature on Indigenous food and food sovereignty. I'm Andy Murphy. We're going to hear from one Native farmer and entrepreneur about how their business is doing as policy decisions related to the USDA are put into effect. What are you seeing on the ground that is helping or hurting farmers? How has USDA's reorganization affected your daily operations? We're at 1-800-996-2848. That's also 1-800-99-NATIVE. Joining us now from Aztec, New Mexico is Zach Ben. He's the owner and co-founder of Bitty Baby Foods. He's Diné. Welcome back to The Menu, Zach.
13: Yes, hi. Good to have me on today. Thank you.
2: Yeah. Before we get into the situation with the USDA, I want to start with a snapshot of your company. I understand you grow corn and make baby food, and you had a goal to expand and then buy land. Tell us about that expansion and what led up to the plan for your business.
13: Yes, a lot of this was inspired by corn. My wife and I became pregnant in 2020 pandemic, decided that, you know, as parents and as farmers, what are we able to, feed our child? And out of that came TEK, that technical ecological knowledge of farming. And so how do we apply that? How do we make a brand out of that? How do we, and so developing the brand, right, this was something that we needed not only just for our son, but our communities. And so in order to do this, how can we build a business that has this social return of investment? And so along the route, we had to develop a 501c3. So we approached having this LLC 501c3 method to be able to pull in grants for community initiatives, philanthropy dollars, donations. And one of those highlighted programs is the Farmer in Residence program, where we incubate young farmers into, but also develop, you know, along the way, we needed to expand into the first traditional food manufacturing facility on that route and shooting a brick and mortar on the Navajo Nation. But unfortunately, due to a lot of lack of policy and oversight, the nation government's behalf, we weren't able to, you know, develop it. It ended up moving a lot of those reservation, 30 minutes reservation, and as they go along the Animas River there, to be able to create one of the first traditional food manufacturing facilities. So along that route, you know, it was quite the, but it was something that we navigated and are happier what that guidance would look like for other producers that are following us down that path.
2: Okay. All right. Just to clear things up here, we're having a little bit of trouble with your phone connection, but you're wanting to add to the business, but there's a lack of policy on the Navajo Nation, so you had to just move a little bit outside of the Navajo Reservation to achieve this part of your business goal. Is that right?
13: My connection cleared up.
2: Oh, I'm sorry. Say that again.
13: Sorry. I hope my connection cleared up, but yes, that is correct.
2: Okay. All right. And so when did the USDA loan come into the picture?
13: Yeah, so this happened around our fifth year of doing business as Bitty Baby Foods. And so, you know, I'm trying to quick summary this, but I think in our fifth year, we just got fed up with the lack of support and resources that the tribal government wasn't able to provide, but most importantly, foster and create and go one-on-one by hearing these producers. And so what I mean by this is being able to acknowledge that there are no toolkits available. There's a lot of bureaucracy and nepotism that affects and is rampant on the Navajo Nation. And so in order to, you know, go around a lot of that was what we were doing as entrepreneurs. And I feel like that's any entrepreneur is, you know, you're pivoting constantly. But we just had to do it a little bit extra, unfortunately. But with that, it pivoted us into the direction of financing farmland. And so what does that look like? I think for us, of course, you're going to need land. And then most importantly, you're going to need water. And so we found a property in Aztec, New Mexico. It's 47 acres with a 1,900 square foot facility. And so we purchased this property. And I think that financing journey was very, very interesting. And the interesting part about that was, you know, we started with the USDA FSA and they were able to, wanting to do a package deal with the local CDFI because that's kind of how it is structured. And so unfortunately that deal dropped just due to a lot of the pushback from, during that time was the government had shut down, and it was just pushing our contract over and over. And so the sellers was like, you know, we need to move forward. And so we went with our second package, which was something that we are most fortunate to have had available, and started on that journey was New Mexico Climate Initiative and MAD Agriculture. We combined those two and we were able to finance this property and move into it and then get a general operating loan from Rooted Relative Fund and have been able to now, you know, build out the facility, do the renovations that we need to retrofit our equipment into it, and then from there pull in USDA funding. For a grand example, we were at the tail end of receiving the USDA Rural Business Development Grant, and we were able to purchase commercial grade packagers, fillers, and freeze dryers so we can go through a value-added process and provide more products out to our communities. But most importantly, pulling in these equipment and resources and sites and oversight for food manufacturing so our other local producers can be can also utilize the same resource.
2: Okay. All right. And along the way, what kind of support did you get from USDA employees? What kind of support did you need from them?
13: Yeah, I think it wasn't necessarily a workforce issue. It was more so of a huge undertaking of understanding that the federal government during this time was also, you know, nulling out a lot of the workforce. And so we only had two USDA reps to that were handling all the paperwork for FSA during this time. And this was all based out in the Albuquerque branch office. And so, you know, as soon as the government had reopened, they were backlogged. And so, you know, like I said, it was just something that, you know, affected us. And so a general broad view of what this looks like as well was that, you know, last year we were trying to get an EQIP grant. And so unfortunately that, you know, we don't own the land. It is hard for us to get a farm servicing agent number. And so with that, we couldn't have a farm number due to the lack of the mapping here on the Navajo Nation. And so since we couldn't get an FSA number, we could not apply for these fundings. And so our USDA rep that is supposed to help us on the Navajo Nation side is actually located in Windorock. And so they're Arizona-based for the state of Arizona. And so there's nobody on that little sliver of the Navajo Nation on the New Mexico side. So because of that, we had to end up going to the USDA NRCS office in Aztec in order to get a farm number. And then from there, are able to now apply for EQIP grants that are funding and opportunities now that we're off reservation. And so that's kind of what that glimpse has looked like. And then it's something that a lot of our producers are still having to navigate.
2: Okay. All right. Oh my gosh. It sounds very, very complicated, very complicated. not only on your end, but, you know, I can imagine it being very intimidating and confusing for other people, other entrepreneurs who want to do something kind of similar. You know, when did it, when did it become clear that maybe you had to abandon some of these maybe loans from USDA? And you know, go a different way.
13: So we started our financing journey within June of 2025. We had gone through a lot of back and forth, and so what really just fueled this pivot was that we were going to our local government, the chapter houses that we have here on the Navajo Nation that represent each district or basically counties. And so we went there to get a land transfer. My grandmother was going to allocate her agricultural land use permits to myself, and was really looking forward to this journey because that's generational wealth that I can pass on to my children. But most importantly, it's a foundation that we're able to grow on and continue to grow with as our prior generations have grown into this capacity of farmland. And so really looking forward to that transfer. And then the local government was, in a nutshell, we don't feel like signing this. Feelings were involved in a structured meeting, and a formal meeting was just feelings were involved to say, I just don't feel like giving you this land. And I was like, bewildered and flabbergasted, but not surprised. so, you know, with that, you know, that's what we have to navigate constantly here. And it's just rampant, like I was saying earlier. So with that, instead of continuing to fight and push in that realm, we turned a lot of that energy and effort into, you know what? At this point, it's not so bad to finance land. And so that's when we found that property and started, you know, stacking capital. And so we went through a lot of venture capital routes, a lot of them for fee land purchasing options were all capped anywhere from $200,000 to $250,000. Anywhere here, you know, it's hard to find water rights, manufacturing facility, and land all within the same package to be able to finance. And so, and that's going to run you more than $250,000. And so another worrisome thing that came up was that nobody wanted to take the lead on the loan. And so, you know, I think for us, that was the most surprising. And so, you know, we had to rely on a conventional bank in order to lead the loan, in order to then start the amortization scheduling and all that good stuff. And so, you know, I think with that, you know, that's kind of what we ended up doing, was we were recommended to go to a local CDFI. And so with that, we were then able to say, you know, if we can work with the FSA, which was 2 points of interest underneath the market at that time. And so that's a wonderful package. And that was 4%. And so the bank and the USDA said, you know, we'll go halfsies on this package. And so it was a really good deal. And then as we progress now, it's probably around August is when we just said is when the government had shut down. And so I believe it was around one of the longest running shutdowns in the country, prompted sellers to say, hey, we cannot continue to keep pushing this contract. By now, we were getting into Thanksgiving in November. And so with that, we had talked to a lot of investors in our area for agricultural land, and that was the one that stepped up to the plate, was at MAD Agriculture and New Mexico Climate Initiative. And so they were the ones that were able to I just can't believe how fast they put together our package for us, and they just they worked through Thanksgiving, they worked through the holidays, into the New Year's, and within about 2 weeks, they helped us close on January 15th of 2026, and then so that's kind of what that financing journey had looked like, and the interest rates were at market value, and was something that was quite phenomenal for us to go with in that route, and just have that relationship building and have a community come together when the lack of government is not able to provide that type of support.
2: Okay. All right. When you were getting into this, did you have like an understanding that, the government would help because that's what the USDA is for?
13: Exactly. Precisely. Mm-hmm. Especially now that I think looking back, you know, we've realized that a lot of investments and resources and infrastructure is centered around, conventional farming. Mass farming, which, you know, they receive a ton of support and buyouts every year. And so that's what it kind of prompts you to think as a consumer, you know, what are we doing? And I love what Tom had said earlier about, you know, it's a security crisis. And that's something that we saw firsthand during COVID, is why aren't we feeding ourselves? Why aren't we doing that for ourselves? And so, you know, and I think this is, you know, what I would recommend to any consumer that's listening to this, which is what we all are, mm-hmm. is, you know, we all got to eat. And, you know, and that's something that I would recommend is, you know, going to your local farmer's market, investing into them. And the reason is the trickle-down effect. If you put money in their bank and you receive good food, healthy food, nutritious food, they are able to use those numbers to qualify for investments into the future. But if they don't have numbers in their bank and track records to even record keep, then they're not able to create those investments and not scale. And you see a lack of local foods hitting the market, or that generational way of living where, you know, if I want to go to a local butchery, I can. I don't even know a local butchery in my place, in the whole state. You know, and that's kind of just where we're at. When you look at our counterparts across the world, you can go to the local butcher, you can go to the local baker, you can go to the local farmer, and that's your grocery run. So, mm-hmm. you know, what are we doing to kind of change that mindset as consumers and be a little bit more conscious of that and realizing that, you know, my dollar can stretch very far.
2: Okay. All right. Well, that is all the time we have for our conversation today on The Menu. I'd like to say thank you to Zach Benn. We just heard from Alexandra Carlisle, Tom Patterson, and Marjorie Lantana. I'm Andy Murphy. You should join us tomorrow.

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6: This is KSFR News. I'm Patrick Davis. Although the air quality permit for Project Jupiter is held up in the courts, construction on the massive data center in southern New Mexico continues. The project is intended to support computing for Oracle and OpenAI, but it's been met with massive resistance and controversy. Oracle has said that hiring local is a top priority for the project, but the Santa Fe New Mexican reports that the company can't say for sure where most of the workers live full-time. That's currently over 2,100 construction workers. The New Mexican's reporting said that license plates in the employee parking area are from a broad range of American and Mexican states. One worker told the newspaper that he has not worked alongside a single New Mexican. Crews continue to make progress fighting the Frijoles fire in northern Santa Fe County. County officials weakened evacuation orders over the weekend. Several nearby communities are still listed in the ready category. That means they may need to evacuate if conditions worsen, but there are no longer any communities in the set or go evacuation categories. Portions of the Santa Fe National Forest and NM 503 remain closed, as well as several forest roads. The size of the fire remains over 15,000 acres. Containment is now near 60%. Officials will host a community meeting with more fire updates at the Truchas Community Center on Wednesday at 6 p.m. The meeting will also be live streamed on the Santa Fe National Forest Facebook page. A new poll from the Albuquerque Journal shows Democrat Deb Haaland leading Republican Greg Hull in the race to become New Mexico's next governor, but the margin is a bit tighter than another recent poll. The Journal poll has Haaland winning by just 6 points. 49% of likely voters backed Haaland, 43% for Hull, and just 8% undecided. BSP Research released its poll findings earlier in August and painted a quite different picture. That poll has Haaland leading Hull by 17 points, with almost a quarter of respondents undecided. Brian Sanderoff is the president of the company that conducted the Journal poll. He told the Journal that despite how tight the numbers are, Hull has a lot to overcome. He said the national political mood favors Democrats right now, and Republican voters are less likely to show up when Trump is not on the ballot. Thanks so much for tuning in to community-powered KSFR Radio. For KSFR News, I'm Patrick David.
7: Hello and welcome to the Global Village. I'm Chris Heim.

This time in the Global Village, it's Global Village at the Savannah Music Festival. Each spring since 1989, the festival has presented some of the world's best classical, jazz, roots, and international artists in over 2 weeks of performances. And each month, here in the Global Village, we feature a performance from a top world music artist or group who've appeared at the festival. Coming up, a specially commissioned work celebrating the gala from acclaimed trumpeter and composer Adrian Charles in this edition of Global Village at the Savannah Music Festival.

In 2018, Trinidadian American jazz trumpeter, composer, educator, and bandleader Eddie N. Charles was commissioned by the Savannah Music Festival to compose a work that explored the Afro-Caribbean connections to Gullah music and the Gullah connections to American jazz, roots, and blues. This time on Global Village at the Savannah Music Festival, we'll hear the 2018 premiere of that work, Eddie N. Charles' Gullah Roots. The Gullah are a unique African-American people of the coastal plains and sea islands of the southern United States. With a distinctive language and strongly preserved African heritage, the Gullah have created a rich and unique culture expressed in crafts, storytelling, music, and more. Charles made a number of trips to South Carolina and Georgia to work with Gullah musicians in crafting his distinctive work with the aim to not only reference Gullah history and iconography, but also to explore the parallels with his own work in contemporary jazz and with the music of his own home country of Trinidad and Tobago. Charles came from a Trinidadian family with a long musical history, including his father, who was a member of the innovative Phase II Pan-Groove Steel Band that Charles also played in. After starting his musical studies in Trinidad, he earned a degree from Florida State University. By the early 2000s, he was racking up awards and honors, including a Guggenheim Fellowship, working with the likes of Wynton Marsalis, Monty Alexander, the Count Basie Orchestra, David Rutter, and more, beginning his own recording career with his 2006 debut Culture

You're listening to the Eddie and Charles Sextets and the premiere performance of his commissioned work, Gullah Roots, here on Global Village at the Savannah Music Festival. There's more to come in just a minute. Stay with us.

0: Eddie and Charles Gola Roots here on Global Village at the Savannah Music Festival. Stay with us. We're back in just a minute with the conclusion of his performance.
1: So this next tune, it's called Watch Night. It's a two-part movement. It's Watch Night into Freedom Day. And it's specifically about a tradition that's still passed, that's still carried on to this day. It's New Year's Eve. And I want you to close your eyes. I want you to imagine that this is the day before you're going to be free. If you could imagine that. The day before you're going to be free. After your whole life in bondage. And you've heard that they're passing this decree, this law, that's going to let you walk off a plantation. And this is a tradition that still happens to this day in church in South Carolina and in Georgia, where they turn the lights off. They get on their knees and face the pew. They put their heads down and they pray right before the clock strikes 12. And then the shout comes out. So we're going to play that for you. This is Freedom. This is Watch Night into Freedom Day. Hope you enjoy.

Give it up, Quentin Box at the drums, ladies and gentlemen. Russell Hall at the bass. Sullivan Fortin at the piano. Alex Wins at the guitar. This is Brian Hogan at the alto saxophone.

0: my family for coming out. So thank you so very much.
1: You've been listening to Eddie and Charles Gullah Roots here on Global Village at the Savannah Music Festival. 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

0: Good morning. You're listening to KSFR, broadcasting from Santa Fe Community College. I'm Patrick Davis. Coming up on KSFR News, one vacant ballot spot for the November 3rd election was filled Friday, while another remains empty. State Democrats have been working to fill the spots after two candidates dropped out near a crucial deadline. I'll have more on this story after world news from the BBC, right here on KSFR, Northern New Mexico's public radio.
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2: BBC News with Roisin Hasty. The US Supreme Court has ruled that the construction of a ballroom in the White House can proceed while lawsuits for and against the $400 million project are thrashed out. President Trump hailed the ruling, saying the ballroom could now be built without any contingency, doubt or threat. With this report, here's Sanjay Dasgupta.
3: The nonprofit National Trust for Historic Preservation sued the Trump administration last year after the White House East Wing was torn down to make space for the ballroom without specific approval from Congress. Lower courts had directed that building work be halted while the lawsuit was resolved. But in a 5-4 ruling, the conservative majority and the Supreme Court have reversed that. A notable exception was the Chief Justice John Roberts, who wrote in his dissent that the construction was likely unlawful. The decision is a major victory for President Trump and will probably give him time to complete the flagship project, even as litigation continues.
2: The German finance minister, Lars Klingbeil, has objected to the presence of his Russian counterpart at the G20 ministerial meeting in the United States. Mr. Klingbeil noted that there'd been a recent escalation of Russian attacks on Ukraine and people were dying every day, adding, "You cannot simply return to normality."
4: The signal of receiving the Russian finance minister here is one that I find quite disconcerting, because I would have liked some clarity from the American side as well, that he wouldn't be received here just like any other guest.
2: The authorities in Nepal say they've made progress in accessing some of the hydropower tunnels where almost 700 people are believed to be trapped. Using controlled explosions, they're clearing debris from last week's flash floods and advancing meters into the structures. The number of confirmed victims has risen to more than 900 in Nepal. Another 4,000 remain missing. The MP, Samina Udas, says the situation is as difficult as or harder than the scenario that followed the devastating 2015 earthquake.
5: This is a disaster of a different kind, just in terms of the challenging terrain and just not knowing where to look, the state of the bodies that are being recovered, and the vastness of where these bodies are now being found. This is really something we've never had to deal with.
2: Nigeria's anti-corruption agency says it's dismissed more than 40 employees for corruption and financial misconduct over the past 3 years. The head of the Economic and Financial Crimes Commission, Olukoyede, said at least 5 of the dismissed officials were already facing prosecution, while cases filed are being prepared against others. He said the commission could not credibly demand accountability from Nigerians while shielding corrupt officials.
0: This is KSFR News. I'm Patrick Davis. One empty ballot spot for the November 3rd elections was filled Friday, while another remains vacant. State Democrats have been working to get new candidates on the ballot after Elise Falanga Taylor and Joseph Franklin Hernandez dropped out of House races for District 23 and District 4. Falanga Taylor said she was dropping out due to alleged attacks on her character from her opponent, Republican Alan Martinez. Hernandez dropped out after a public nudity scandal in Chicago. Tuesday was the deadline to appoint replacements for either candidate. In both cases, Democratic Party officials say they provided nominees by the deadline, but the county clerks in charge of assigning candidates to the ballot say that Democrats waited too long. Sandoval County cooperated with a court order and replaced Falanga Taylor with Matthew Herman on Friday. Hernandez's spot in the ballot remains empty, at least for now. If officials don't certify a replacement for the incumbent Hernandez, Republican Heather Ellison will run uncontested. A new poll from the Albuquerque Journal shows Democrat Deb Haaland leading Republican Greg Hull in the race to become New Mexico's next governor, but the margin is a bit tighter than another recent poll. The Journal poll has Haaland winning by just 6 points. 49% of likely voters backed Haaland, 43% for Hull, and just 8% undecided. BSP Research released its poll findings earlier in August and painted a quite different picture. That poll has Haaland leading Hull by 17 points, with almost a quarter of respondents undecided. Brian Sandoroff is the president of the company that conducted the Journal poll. He told the Journal that despite how tight the numbers are, Hull has a lot to overcome. He said the national political mood favors Democrats right now, and Republican voters are less likely to show up when Trump is not on the ballot. Both candidates would make history if they win. Haaland would be the first Native American woman in the country elected as a governor. Hull would be the first Republican elected to statewide office in 10 years. Chances for rain and thunderstorms will stick around until 9 o'clock tonight. Tomorrow will be mostly sunny with a high of 86 degrees. A 20% chance of rain returns tomorrow afternoon. 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

0: move, Commander. I was like, Major, why can't you catch these people? Like, do something about this.
1: And so we called the police department.
0: And he was like, what do you expect me to do? We're not the CSI on TV. I'm not going to...
1: And he said that the person he talked to said that they needed their license plate numbers.
0: I was like, what? And he was like, trust me, a license plate is the most actionable piece of evidence we can get. And I said, fine.
1: So he decided to create this product along with two of his classmates from Georgia Tech. They wanted to make cheap license plate readers.
0: I hooked up to an old Android with a solar power. And like
1: that you could put on street poles and it would just get photos of cars that were driving past.
0: And so we built a bunch. We put them up in a couple neighborhoods.
1: Flock first started selling these to homeowners associations, kind of like an automated neighborhood watch. And just a few months after they start installing these devices, Langley said that he got a call from the police telling him that it was helping to solve crime.
2: How do things go from there? How does the company grow from there?
1: So in 2020, the company starts working for the first time with a police department in Jersey Village, Texas. And this kind of changes the business model. Instead of putting it on private streets, you're starting to put it on public roads. And the business really exploded from there. They started working with police departments around the country. And with that expansion has come a kind of growing backlash as communities are discovering that these cameras are there and how they're being used.
2: I want to talk about the backlash, but before we do, I just want to understand what the police departments are actually using these cameras for and how they are being used. So can you just describe a little bit the mechanics of this?
1: So what these cameras allow police departments to do is essentially to track cars. Most of the departments keep the photos of the cars for 30 days. You can also set up alerts. So if there is a car you're looking for, it'll shoot up an alert to any police that are using this network, whether it's in your community or in a different community. And it's a lot more effective just to send that message out through a bunch of cameras that have their eyes on the road to find that car.
2: Okay, so by this point in the story, these cameras are everywhere. The company's grown super fast. I just want to make sure I understand the legality of this. Does Flock need anybody's permission to put these cameras up on streets, or do they just put these things up and then sell the data?
1: This is actually an issue for the company. And I talked about that with the CEO. You know, in the early days when they were working with neighborhood associations, it was private streets. They could just put them up. As they started working with police, they still had this kind of move fast and break things, Silicon Valley approach, where they would just go out and throw these cheap cameras up. And that got them in trouble with departments of transportation, where you are supposed to get a permit to be, you know, putting cameras in poles up on public roads. And so Langley told me, yes, they made some mistakes, but now they have figured out the right way to do this. And now it's 120,000 cameras on sticks, and they're all connected. And that is really what makes Flock so valuable. It's that they're building this network. It's eyes on the road across the whole country. And that's something we really haven't had before at this scale. And that's why police want to work with this company. So local police departments, when they sign up for Flock, essentially set their privacy settings. And it's reciprocal. If you want to be able to search all the cameras in your state or all the cameras in the whole country, you have to grant access to your cameras. Mm-hmm. I asked Langley about this, and he said the vast majority of their customers opt in for the national network. Like, that is what's appealing, that you have eyes on the road everywhere, not just in your community, but in your whole state, in your whole country.
2: Mm-hmm.
1: And Flock gave me an example of why this is useful. In one case, there was somebody who had made a threat against an event in New Orleans. And for some reason, police had a car associated with this threat. And the person was based in North Carolina, but when they picked him up, he was in Florida.
2: Mm-hmm.
1: And so this involves, you know, three different communities, three different states. And the only way they said, you know, you can really solve this crime is with these cameras that are everywhere. And this is really fast. They said, you know, it basically comes off their cameras And within seconds, it's in the database. Mm. And it really is a pretty simple tool. You know, there is a search page where you are supposed to enter the case number, the crime that you're looking into, and then you can either put in the license plate number or you can put in a description of the car, you know, the color or if it has damage or bumper sticker. Then you hit search and it will pop up a grid of photos of the backs of people's cars. It will say where the photo was taken, when, and which agency's cameras took it. The CEO of Flock says that the company helped solve more than a million crimes last year. I don't have the reporting to back that up, but police chiefs did tell us that it is really a useful tool for solving crimes. But this makes it really easy to track Americans. And, you know, we're all in the database if you're driving cars, and it's not just people who have committed crimes. And that is just making people very, very uncomfortable that this is too powerful a tool that is surveilling too many of us.
2: We'll be right back.
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2: This is The Daily. I'm Rachel Abrams. Back to my conversation with Kashmir Hill about the company behind the ubiquitous Flock cameras and the mounting backlash against them. Okay, so Kashmir, I understand from what you're saying that people are upset about these cameras and have a lot of different privacy concerns, but I wonder how much of these concerns are theoretical at this point, or are critics saying that there's already evidence that these cameras have been misused?
1: Yeah, one of the cases that has gotten the most attention and was originally reported by 404 Media was a woman who was suspected of self-administering an abortion in Texas. And an officer searched Flock cameras to see where she had traveled, if she was out of state, to try to track her down. There have been examples of police officers abusing their access to these systems to track exes or love interests or romantic partners.
2: Oh my God.
1: And one of the kind of big concerns has been how immigration officers are using these cameras for immigration enforcement.
2: You mean like ICE, like trying to track down people they're trying to deport?
1: Yes, ICE trying to track down people that they want to deport. And it's not just civil libertarians that are criticizing this. Cities themselves have been surprised that their cameras have been accessed for immigration enforcement. So some cities have paused or canceled their contracts with Flock after discovering that, because they basically didn't realize that when they were making it available nationally, that meant they're making it available to federal law enforcement like ICE.
2: Were you surprised that they were surprised? I don't know. That just feels a little bit strange.
1: Yeah, I mean, Flock says that they don't have a contract with ICE, for one. And the way that this is happening is actually ICE agents are partnering with local police departments and then searching the networks of cameras that they have access to. This is kind of a concept called networked privacy, where it's hard to protect your own privacy. Since they're sharing it with others, they have to trust that other agencies are using the cameras appropriately. Mm. And this actually comes up on the sign-in page. There's kind of this pop-up, there's a click-through screen where you have to say, I acknowledge that in these states, I can't do searches related to reproductive care. And in these other states, I can't do searches related to immigration. Fox says that they only allow abortion-related searches in states where abortion is illegal. Mm-hmm. They also say that they have an audit system in place that alerts departments if officers are doing unusual searching that doesn't look like it's related to an official investigation. So they do say they have some safeguards in place. But at the end of the day, it's up to the police departments to use this tool appropriately.
2: Okay, I'm really starting to get a sense, Kashmir, from the picture that you're painting of why people are maybe upset. I mean, this company really does not seem to be doing a ton to block bad actors from abusing its platforms. It seems like the government has not caught up to this technology, and that sounds like something that would be concerning for people.
1: Yes, there is this growing backlash from citizens. One of the first ways this manifested was in the form of a website called DFLOC. DFLOC, like D-E-Flock. It's a crowdsourced map. And now they've mapped over 100,000 cameras made by Flock and other companies. Mm. And you started seeing some people cutting down cameras.
7: A vandal cut down a Flock pole, spray painted the lens black, and cut the wiring.
1: Like spray painting them, vandalizing them.
8: Allegedly using a shotgun to take out Flock cameras.
1: There have been videos of people demonstrating how to like get rid of the cameras, how to destroy them. There was another super viral video of this one guy in San Diego who went to the city council hearing dressed up as Darth Vader, saying how much he loved Flock cameras.
2: Oh my God.
9: And we must continue utilizing Flock technologies so that we can follow and surveil the rebel scum.
1: Some citizens have sued their cities or their towns saying that these cameras are unconstitutional.
2: Oh, wow. They're unconstitutional because...
1: because this is something that the Fourth Amendment is supposed to protect us against.
2: The Fourth Amendment, that is the amendment that prohibits unlawful searches and seizures. Just explain one beat farther, Cash, why that is relevant to these cameras, this network, this idea of capturing people who haven't done anything wrong.
1: Yeah, I mean, the idea behind the Fourth Amendment, if we go back to the Founding Fathers, is that the Fourth Amendment was created so that police have to have a reason to think that someone has done something wrong before they collect information about them. But that's not what these cameras are. They're everywhere. They're collecting data on hundreds of millions of people. They get billions of license plate reads. And so some of these lawsuits have said, you can't do this. And so far, those lawsuits have not been successful. But in some of the rulings, the judges have said, basically, they're not widespread enough yet.
2: Wait, that's so interesting, though. Like, who gets to decide what the threshold is for ubiquity for these cameras?
1: Yeah, I mean, judges decide. Maybe one day the Supreme Court will decide. When I talk to attorneys in the civil liberty space, they say, we're already there. Judges just don't understand how many of these cameras there are and how networked they are. In Norfolk, Virginia, where one of these lawsuits was filed, the city now has 172 Flock cameras installed around the city. And the judge said, that's not enough. But the judge didn't say, what is the number where it's too much? Is it, you know, every block? Is it every street? But what the court has found in the past is that, you know, police can't just put a tracker on someone's car, for example, even though they're on public roads and a police officer could follow them, that this idea of using automated means to track somebody continually violates the Fourth Amendment. And what lawyers I talk to argue is, well, we're doing the same thing now, but instead of putting trackers on people's cars, we're just putting these cameras everywhere on the roads.
2: So I wonder how we're supposed to think about Flock when we hold up these two kind of competing concerns against one another, right? People who are really worried, maybe more so about getting their license plate readers read versus people who are like, I don't want crime in my communities. I'm more worried about crime than I am of somebody taking a picture of my car.
1: I mean, that is the legal question here and kind of the societal question. What degree of liberty do we want to give up for security? We'll never have perfect liberty. We'll never have perfect security. What struck me about the reaction to flock cameras is just how bipartisan it is. People on the left and the right have objections to these cameras. One of the experts I talked to said, there is a version of this where we could just have the cameras give alerts and not be tracking us for 7 days or 30 days or 5 years in the case of some states that say you have to retain, you know, the photos of these cars for that long. I mean, this is a question of every surveillance technology, sure, right? If you had perfect surveillance, we could live in a country with very little crime, but it would certainly violate some of our constitutional principles.
2: I feel like most of my adult life, which has existed mostly in the post-Edward Snowden era, people have been talking about privacy and surveillance. And it feels like even though we might be worried about this kind of stuff, we've given up a lot of privacy in exchange for convenience. But I do feel like this issue with Flock, it feels like it is hitting a different kind of nerve.
1: Yeah, I think, you know, so many of our privacy concerns are around invisible tracking and data collection that happens online. And this time you can actually see it and how and where it's happening. But I also think there are bigger issues at play here. Part of it is that private companies have stepped in to do surveillance that previously the government would have been forbidden from doing. Mm. And I saw this before covering Clearview AI, this company that scraped everybody's photos to build a facial recognition app that police could use to identify people.
2: Sure.
1: You know, they've created this huge database and then they sell it to law enforcement so they can just use it without getting a warrant. And it's also just this growing amount of technology. And I think this one kind of very slowly crept up on us. It was like all of a sudden we realized there's 120,000 cameras across the country. And as one source put it to me, we're just sleepwalking into this surveillance state where it's just too easy to know everything about us.
2: Kashmir Hill, thank you so much.
1: You're welcome.
2: Kashmir Hill writes about technology for the New York Times.
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11: This is KSFR News. I'm Patrick Davis. Although the air quality permit for Project Jupiter is held up in the courts, construction on the massive data center in southern New Mexico continues. The project is intended to support computing for Oracle and OpenAI, but it's been met with massive resistance and controversy. Oracle has said that hiring local is a top priority for the project, but the Santa Fe New Mexican reports that the company can't say for sure where most of the workers live full-time. That's currently over 2,100 construction workers. The New Mexican's reporting said that license plates in the employee parking area are from a broad range of American and Mexican states. One worker told the newspaper that he has not worked alongside a single New Mexican. Crews continue to make progress fighting the Frijoles fire in northern Santa Fe County. County officials weakened evacuation orders over the weekend. Several nearby communities are still listed in the ready category. That means they may need to evacuate if conditions worsen, but there are no longer any communities in the set or go evacuation categories. Portions of the Santa Fe National Forest and NM-503 remain closed, as well as several forest roads. The size of the fire remains over 15,000 acres. Containment is now near 60%. Officials will host a community meeting with more fire updates at the Truchas Community Center on Wednesday at 6 p.m. The meeting will also be live streamed on the Santa Fe National Forest Facebook page. A new poll from the Albuquerque Journal shows Democrat Deb Haaland leading Republican Greg Hull in the race to become New Mexico's next governor, but the margin is a bit tighter than another recent poll. The Journal poll has Haaland winning by just 6 points. 49% of likely voters backed Haaland, 43% for Hull, and just 8% undecided. BSP Research released its poll findings earlier in August and painted a quite different picture. That poll has Haaland leading Hull by 17 points, with almost a quarter of respondents undecided. Brian Sanderoff is the president of the company that conducted the Journal poll. He told the Journal that despite how tight the numbers are, Hull has a lot to overcome. He said the national political mood favors Democrats right now, and Republican voters are less likely to show up when Trump is not on the ballot. Thanks so much for tuning in to community-powered KSFR Radio. For KSFR News, I'm Patrick Davis.
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14: Hello, I'm Lorene Mills, and welcome to Report from Santa Fe. We are honored today as to have as our guest Bill McKibben, who is an environmentalist and activist. He's the co-founder of 350.org. He is the Schumann Distinguished Scholar at Middlebury College in Vermont. He's a winner of a Guggenheim Fellowship and the Lannan, we in New Mexico love Lannan, the Lannan Literary Award for Nonfiction. Another thing besides founding 350.org, he's the founder of a new movement called Third Act, which organizes people over 60 for progressive change. Just a little more, he's the winner of the Gandhi Prize, the Thomas Merton Prize, and the Right Livelihood Award, which is kind of the alternative Nobel. So now, welcome to the show.
15: Lorene, what a pleasure to be with you as always, friend. It's very, very good to be back with you.
14: Yes, well, you've been very busy since we last saw each other. And so tell me a little about what your endeavors are now. Maybe you just, in the New Yorker, you wrote an article in December 2022 called From Climate Exhortation to Climate Execution and How the Inflation Reduction Act Offers a Chance for Environmental Change. So can you tell us a little about that?
15: I sure can. And in many ways, it's what I got to speak about in Santa Fe with the wonderful people from HomeWise at the Art Institute. We're in a really remarkable moment right now. I can't tell you whether it's a good or a bad moment because it's some of both. 2023 is the hottest year we've ever recorded on this planet. The records go back with thermometers about 200 years, but scientists are good at using glacial cores and tree rings and things to run them back much farther. The scientists are completely convinced that 2023 is the hottest year in at least 125,000 years, which means no human society that we would recognize quite has ever experienced the weather we're experiencing or the chaos that comes with it, like those insane fires across Canada, or the hurricane that blew up to a Category 5 in Acapulco in 12 hours last week, or on and on and on, fill in the blank. We're in a really, really hard place. When I wrote the first book about climate change back in 1989, The End of Nature, really 2023 was what I was warning was gonna happen if we didn't change our ways. We didn't change our ways, it has happened, but in an effort to keep it from getting any worse than it has to get, we've also got good news in 2023. We're finally, around the world, beginning to build out renewable technology at something like the pace that we should be. By midsummer this year, the Earth was adding about a gigawatt of solar power every day. That is the equivalent of a nuclear power plant's worth of solar panels almost every day. Now, half of that was in China, but that's still a fair amount in the rest of the world too. So we're not going to get out of the climate change crisis without real, real damage. It's just possible that if we do everything right from this point, if we keep ramping up the speed with which we build renewable energy, then we might get out of it with something like our civilization still somewhat intact. And the IRA is one of the steps necessary to make that happen. It puts money into building renewable energy and fast. Fast enough? Probably not. But at least it's a jump start. We have the Biden administration to thank for that. And so now we have something like a fighting chance if we really buckle down and get to work.
14: So I'm curious as to why it was included in something called the Inflation Reduction Act. What is the relationship between reducing inflation and actively mitigating the dangers of climate change? Yes.
15: Very good question. As you may have noticed, sometimes they just name these things for things that they, I mean, you know, I don't know, it's like naming your dog or something. They just pick what they think sounds nice. But in this case, it actually makes an enormous amount of sense. The engineers have dropped the price of solar power and wind power and the batteries to store them when the sun goes down or the wind drops. They've dropped those prices 90% in the last decade. So now we live on a planet where the cheapest way to produce energy is to point a sheet of glass at the sun. So in the long run, almost all of us, unless you're a huge stockholder in Exxon or Chevron or something, are better off in a world that does not require the use of fossil fuel. And that's what's now possible. We're very, very near the point where humans could end large-scale combustion on this planet. You don't need a fire under the hood of your car anymore from those spark plugs because we have EVs that do a terrific job. You don't need a fire in your basement to heat your home because we have electric heat pumps that do a cheap and powerful and wonderful job. You don't even need a flame in your kitchen anymore. We've moved from gas cook stoves to these induction cooktops. Don't ask me exactly how they work, magnets, but I'm the cook in my family and they work great. So if we can turn out all those fires and rely instead on the fact that the good Lord was kind enough to hang a large ball of burning gas 93 million miles up in the sky, then we'll make real progress. Now, that's the good news. The bad news is that it's going to be very hard to get there because the fossil fuel industry continues to try and block that progress in every way possible, mostly by gaming our political system and by spending huge amounts of money on disinformation as they have for many years. That's why
14: don't
15: we
14: they
15: need
14: call
15: to
14: that greenwashing, like
15: greenwashing.
14: Clean coal?
15: Exactly right. And you have to have a pretty good detector to avoid some of that. The basic bottom line, though, is the one I've outlined. Anything that doesn't require burning something is probably helpful. So solar power, wind power, geothermal power, which people are now looking at hard in New Mexico, on and on and on. If you have to set it on fire, coal, gas, oil, biomass, then it's adding to the problem, not solving it. In order to make that switch happen fast, and remember, this is a timed test. The world's climate scientists and the Intergovernmental Panel on Climate Change have told us that we need to cut emissions in half by 2030 in order to meet the targets that we set in Paris just 8 years ago. By my watch, 2030 is six years and one month away, which doesn't give us too much time. That's why we have to move fast. And moving fast is why we have to have movements like Third Act to push our governments and our corporations to get off the dime and to do this while we still have some kind of fighting chance.
14: Well, I thought third act was a kind of stroke of genius because by targeting people over 60, you have a demographic that is well-organized and they vote, that they have assets. They own, what, 70% of the asset? Perhaps, I don't know. But they also have the time to dedicate to to saving the earth, in effect.
15: It's very true. We started third act a couple of years ago, and people were dubious at first because the conventional wisdom has always been people become more conservative as they age. I don't know if that was true at one point, but if you think about it, Loring, if you're in your 60s or 70s or 80s now, in your first act, you were around for that moment of really epic social and cultural and political transformation in this country. You were around for the era when we started to take women seriously in public life, for the apex of the civil rights movement, for the first Earth Day in 1970, when 20 million Americans, 10% of the then population, marched in the street. If you have any doubt about how significant those years were, go look at what this right-wing Supreme Court went after in their rampage over the last couple of years. They went after the Voting Rights Act of 1965, the Gun Control Act of 1968, the Clean Air Act of 1971, and Roe v. Wade 1973. So those achievements were really important. Now, in our second act, with plenty of noble exceptions, it's possible we may have been a little more interested in consumerism than in citizenship. But that's now water under the bridge. And as you say, people emerge into this third act with lots of skills, maybe some resources, and above all, time, and a sense of, I don't know, legacy. That sounds like a very abstract thing until you're nearer the exit than the entrance, at which point you really do begin to think about what kind of world you're planning on leaving behind. At the moment, we're set to leave behind a world worse than the one we found, which is not the legacy that we had hoped for. And it's one that we can still do a lot to correct, which is why it's been so much fun to watch people by the tens of thousands pouring into third act. We've got chapters over most of the country now, and people doing just remarkable work. Petitioning, writing letters, registering voters, knocking on doors, and also sometimes going to jail.
14: Well, there's a wonderful dynamic between grandparents and grandkids. And, you know, it was kind of maybe disingenuous for us to be sitting back and think the younger generation will do it. But third act elevates the skills and assets and abilities of the people over 60. And they also really care. They're concerned about the legacy issue and what they're leaving to their grandkids. And if you look around at part of what's going on, it's a mess. And you know, we created it. It would be nice to think that the third act people can work to alleviate the way things are going.
15: We love working with kids. It's the best part. And I'll tell you, the very first action we did was against these big banks that are funding the fossil fuel industry, Chase, Citi, Wells Fargo, Bank of America. And we did it because young people from Greta's movement in the U.S. called us up and said, we want to take on these banks, but we're too young to have credit cards. We don't have checking accounts. You know, can you help? We said, sure. I'll never forget the first demonstration we did together. There were 200 or 300 high school kids there because high school kids completely get that they're staring down the barrel of this. And they're somewhat sprier, so they were at the front of the march. But at the back, there was a whole crowd of us from third act with a banner that said, fossils against fossil fuels. And all the kids were cracking up when they saw it, and they were really happy to see people there in support of them.
14: Well, we're speaking today with Bill McKibben about his activism and his environmental work. I want to talk about that because that grandparent demonstration was called the Rocking Chair Rebellion. It was a kind of performance art. Will you talk to me about these old, where did they put the rocking chairs?
15: Sure.
14: And what was their motto?
15: Sure. And so this was great. Last March, third act, we did this nationwide set of demonstrations against these banks. And we chose 100 cities, and we had 100 demonstrations in them. I was at the one in Washington, D.C., and it was really something, thousands of people there. So we went to close down these banks for the afternoon by doing a sit-in. But some of us have reached the age where the thought of sprawling on the sidewalk for 3 or 4 hours is less fun than it might once have been, you know? So we went to the Goodwill in the Washington area and got a couple of 100 rocking chairs. And that's what we used to close down those banks for the day. It was the most comfortable sit-in I've ever been a part of. And indeed, the next day, the New York Times had a big story about the rocking chair rebellion underway across the country. It was really fun. And it really does bring young people. I think the hardest that you hear a lot about climate anxiety and climate trauma for young people now. And I think the hardest part of that is their sense that perhaps they've been abandoned to their fate, you know, left to deal with these things on their own. They're great. They're full of energy and intelligence and idealism, but they lack the structural power to make change on the scale that we need in the time that we have by themselves. They need backup, and we're committed to providing that backup. And we've got now going on 70,000 active volunteers across the nation with more all the time. It's really been fun and really been powerful. We're also very engaged, Lorene, in the fight for a working democracy, because we think a working climate and a working democracy go hand in hand. And we're worried about the state of our democracy. We do not think it's healthy. It was a great shock to many of us, maybe to everybody, but certainly to those of us who've been around a long time, to watch our fellow citizens invade the United States Capitol and kill police officers in an effort to stop the counting of votes in an election. I mean, that was something I never saw coming.
14: Well, that was extremely distressing, and we're still, you know, the wheels of justice are grinding very slowly for the holding people accountable for that, but it is coming along. It's interesting that there are a lot of people who did not vote to condemn those people are still their members of Congress who were supporting the insurrection and have not been held accountable. But I just want to go back to one thing you were saying before about the young people. One of the places where the rubber hits the road in this is about affordable housing. And it turns out that 100 years ago in America was the first multifamily dwelling. Only 100 years ago. And now it's looking like that's the only way we're going to be able to do affordable housing. Perhaps you can tell us more about that and about the green building boom that's happening now and how it addresses these very problems.
15: Absolutely. Well, that's one of the reasons that I was so happy to come work with the people at HomeWise there and so excited to hear about this thing on a referendum item that would actually put a tax on the buyers of million-dollar homes there to help fund. I mean, if people have that kind of money to spend on a house, then I don't think there's any reason they shouldn't mind helping out a little bit with the inequality of this society. And in the process, building a more vibrant community. We need affordable housing because people need affordable places to live in. But we need denser, more infilled, more lively communities because, well, if for no other reason, those of us who've reached a certain age realize that if we want to age in place, we actually need a community around us, you know, so that the day comes when we're not able to drive so easily or whatever it is, that we have neighbors, friends, people of all ages, instead of the kind of American ideal of being as isolated as possible for many reasons. One of those, of course, is environmental. The American project of just building bigger houses farther apart from each other is one of the reasons why we use so much energy in this society. And it's really what I was writing about in this last book of mine, which is a kind of memoir of American suburbia, especially back in the period when it was getting going and when we were beginning to just pour carbon into the atmosphere because we'd become such a driving-based culture. We didn't know about global warming then, but we can look back now and say, this was one of the biggest drivers that there ever was for it.
14: I would just like to highlight that book, your latest book, which was called, what, by the New Yorker, one of the best books of 2022. It's called The Flag, The Cross, and The Station Wagon. And tell me the wonderful subtitle.
15: A graying American looks back at his suburban boyhood and wonders what the hell happened. Because I think a lot of us wonder what the hell happened. This was not the world quite that we expected to come into. And so I was trying to figure out where some of the roots of that lay. And I think that the roots of that lay, to a large degree, with the disintegration of communities and the elevation of us as individuals above all else. We've gotten, as a society, very wealthy. That wealth isn't shared very well. And that wealth has not produced as much happiness as we might have imagined it would. And one reason for that is that we're just, because we live so far spread apart, we're much less in contact with each other than we used to be. The average American has half as many close friends as the average American of the 1950s. That's a very big change for a socially evolved primate to be dealing with, you know? So the good news is that getting back towards a world that works better for us is also a world that works better for the environment. Think about that denser housing, for instance, and multifamily housing. It's inherently more efficient. It allows us to live without some of the excesses that we've come to understand.
14: Well, there's another element of environmental justice in that many of the many communities ended up growing in areas that were highly polluted, and the whole not in my backyard thing. And so there is an element of economic and racial distribution too that has to be looked at.
15: Absolutely. The racial wealth gap in this country has actually grown since you and I were young. And one of the reasons for that is that the biggest way that Americans got wealthy was with the rapid appreciation of housing values, especially in the suburbs. Well, if in 1960 or 1970, you couldn't afford to get in on the ground floor, then you missed that escalator ride up that most of white America was taking. And as a result, you're even further behind the eight ball than you were back then. And it's really one of the reasons why we have to move crisply now to put up not only solar panels and wind turbines, but also housing that people need and can afford, and where they can begin to grow some equity of their own. That's one of the things I like about that work that HomeWise is doing there in Santa Fe and surroundings. They're very focused on people owning those homes so that the appreciation that comes helps build generational wealth that people need.
14: Yeah. While we have time, I just want to ask you, what are things that we can do, from small things to major efforts, to work toward the solution to these problems and to work toward replacing fossil fuels with renewable? I know a lot of people who bought an electric car, Teslas, and who have solar heating. And so can you give us sort of from tiny changes, turning off the light switch when you leave a room, to major things that we can do?
15: Those are the kind of things you're mentioning are definitely useful. And I'm proud of the fact that my roof is covered with solar panels and that they connect to an EV in the garage and on and on. But I do not try to fool myself that at this late date, we can make the math of climate change work one Tesla at a time, one vegan dinner at a time. Those things are useful, but at this point, the most important thing an individual can do is be less of an individual. Join together with others in movements large enough that they have some chance of changing the economic and political ground rules and allowing us to make really fast-paced progress. That's why we set up things like Third Act, to make it easy for people to leverage their joint combined efforts so that we really can get things done on a scale that matters. So yes, change your light bulb, but you know, just as important to figure in how to, you know, screw in a new senator or a new piece of legislation or whatever it is, you know, just to allow real change to happen at a real pace.
14: And that's one of the things that I love so much about Third Act. By incorporating people over 60, they vote. And
15: there is no known way to stop old people from voting, Lorraine.
14: I know.
15: We're indefatigable at it. So we might as well make it count for the right way. And we might as well be voting with an eye towards the world that our kids and our grandkids are going to have. That's what really counts.
14: Well, I just hate to broach this late. We only have a couple of minutes left. But a lot of people are hung up on whether climate change is human caused or not. I just think that it's really important to acknowledge that it's happening and what we can do to fix it instead of fighting over is it anthropogenic or not.
15: I wrote the first book about the science about this. There's no doubt about the science. I mean, we know that that the molecular structure of CO2 traps heat that would otherwise radiate back out to space. We've filled the atmosphere with CO2. It's doing precisely what the scientists have told us it would do. So our job is to stop producing CO2. That means to stop burning coal, gas, oil, biomass. Happily, as I said, the good Lord must have thought about this in advance, because now we know how to make full use of that sun hanging up there in the sky. We can catch its rays directly on those cheap solar panels, and we can take advantage of the fact that it differentially heats the earth, producing the breeze that turns those turbines, also providing cheap power. So we're ready to go. We just need to nudge the fossil fuel industry out of the way so they stop stopping progress. And that's why we have to push so hard sometimes.
14: Well, that sums it up in a nutshell. And people who are interested more and want to mention Bill's books, The End of Nature, the first general book about climate change, a wonderful book called Earth, EAARTH, Making a Life in a Tough New Planet, and the new one, The Flag, the Cross, and the Station Wagon. I love that. But our guest today is Bill McKibben, environmentalist, activist, and author. Thank you for all you're doing, and thank you for joining us.
15: Maureen, thank you. And I so enjoyed my visit to Santa Fe, and I can't wait for the next time I get to go climb up Sun Mountain there and stare down at all the beauty around. Thank you all for taking good care of it.
14: We're doing our best, and I'd love to see you when you come back. Thank you, Mr. McKibben. And I'm Lorraine Mills. I'd like to thank your audience for being with us today on Report from Santa Fe. We'll see you next week.

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The National Weather Service in Albuquerque has issued a flash flood warning for South Central Rio Arriba County in North Central New Mexico, Northeastern Sandoval County in North Central New Mexico, until 9 p.m. Mountain Daylight Time. At 5:57 p.m. Mountain Daylight Time, Doppler radar indicated thunderstorms producing heavy rain across the warned area. Between 1 and 2.5 inches of rain have fallen. Additional rainfall amounts of 0.25 to 0.75 inches are possible in the warned area. Flash flooding is ongoing or expected to begin shortly. Hazard: flash flooding caused by thunderstorms. Source: radar indicated. Impact: flash flooding of small creeks and streams, urban areas, highways, streets and underpasses, as well as other poor drainage and low-lying areas. Some locations that will experience flash flooding include Chile. In hilly or mountainous terrain, there are numerous low water crossings which are potentially dangerous in heavy rain. Do not attempt to cross flooded roads. Find an alternate route. Arroyos, streams, and normally dry rivers can become raging killer currents in a matter of minutes. Water in arroyos can travel many miles and take hours to reach your location from upstream rain areas. Repeating, a flash flood warning has been issued until 9 p.m. Mountain Daylight Time for the following counties in New Mexico: Rio Arriba and Sandoval.